In preparation for Family Altar Time, coming up in just a little while here on BBN, I have some thoughts for you from E.M. Bounds. This is from his book, The Power of Prayer. God's presence results in singing. Yeah, God's presence results in singing. God is always present in the heavenly assemblies of the angels. His glorious presence creates the song, teaches the singing, and infuses the notes of praise. The presence of God results in singing and thanksgiving, while the absence of God from our congregations is the death of song and makes the singing lifeless, cold, and formal. God's conscious presence in our churches would bring back the days of praise and would restore the full chorus of song. Psalm 147:1 says, "How good it is to sing praises to our God, how pleasant and fitting to praise Him."

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0: From a lifetime of personal study, years in the pastorate, and Bible conference ministry, Dr. Lehman Strauss instructs and encourages with his teaching from the Word of God. We are glad you've joined us for Bible study time. And now we continue with our study in the book of Genesis. Here is Dr. Lehman Strauss.
1: Well, greetings, dear friends, and thank you for including Bible study time in your program today. And again, from my heart to your heart, a very warm expression of appreciation for those of you who pray for me personally and for the total ministry. And we thank you for your letters and for your gifts. And we have thanked God time and time again for the people who are the lifeline of this ministry. Now open your Bible, please, to Genesis chapter 3, and we want to begin our study today with the pronouncement of judgment upon the woman. Genesis chapter 3 and verse 16. And before we look at the word, will you join with me, please, in prayer? Loving Father, we are very thankful that it has pleased Thee to provide a way of escape for us sinners. We realize that we have been caught in a trap that was set by Satan when he came into the Garden of Eden and assaulted our first parents by casting doubt upon Thy word. And Lord, we thank Thee that Thou hast made a way of escape through the death of Thy dear Son, the Lord Jesus Christ. And we thank Thee for giving to us Thy holy word and for preserving it miraculously so that we would have it to read with our eyes and to hear with our ears and to understand with our hearts and minds. Lord, speak to us from that word today, and may some blessing come to the heart of every hearer. We pray in the name of the Lord Jesus Christ. Amen. Genesis chapter 3, verse 16. Unto the woman he said, I will greatly multiply thy sorrow and thy conception. In sorrow shalt thou bring forth children, and thy desire shall be to thy husband, and he shall rule over thee, or you will be subject to your husband. In other words, your husband will be the head of the house. Well, let's look at this pronouncement of judgment. First, we must see the order in which the judgments proceed from God. God begins by pronouncing judgment first, or pronouncing the sentence first, upon the devil. Why should he begin with the devil? Well, it all began with Satan. It was Satan who invaded the earth, who came to our first parents, to the first human beings on the earth, and led them, directed them away from God by casting doubt on what God said and by deceiving Eve into believing that God was harsh and cruel and inconsiderate, and finally getting Eve into the place where she denied the word of God. And as the result of that doubt and deception and denial, she disobeyed. And then Adam, eating with her, became a victim of Satan's lie, and Adam and Eve were separated from God spiritually. They died spiritually, and eventually they died physically. And we, being the offspring of Adam, being the posterity of Adam, have inherited that fallen nature, separated from God. And God has made it possible for us to come back to Him by providing a sacrifice and a covering for human sin. Now, God begins with Satan. And so He said to the devil in verses 14 and 15, Thou art cursed above all cattle, and above every beast of the field. Upon thy belly shalt thou go, and dust shalt thou eat all the days of thy life. And I will put enmity between thee and the woman, and between thy seed and her seed. He shall bruise thy head, and thou shalt bruise his heel. Now we saw in our previous study how that God pronounced a sentence upon Satan, upon the serpent, and that he is ultimately defeated. We're only waiting the day of execution. Now, inasmuch as Eve yielded first to Satan's lie and followed Satan's advice and disobeyed God, she is next in order for the divine sentence. Now, observe carefully that while the serpent and the earth were cursed, both the serpent and the earth, the Lord said unto the serpent, because thou hast done this, thou art cursed above all cattle. And God cursed the serpent. He cursed the earth. But notice that he did not curse Adam or Eve. That kind of a judgment did not come upon the man or the woman, because man was created for fellowship with God. And while man has deliberately, voluntarily disobeyed God and broken that fellowship and cut himself off from the life of God, God is going to get back his creature. He created man for fellowship with himself. So the curse does not come upon man or woman. However, both have to suffer. The wages of sin is death. And to disobey God always brings the inevitable consequences. Galatians 6:7 says, be not deceived. God is not mocked. For whatsoever a man soweth, that shall he also reap. Now, what is the sentence that God pronounces upon Mother Eve? Verse 16, unto the woman, he said, I will greatly multiply thy sorrow and thy conception. Now, motherhood is a very sacred function that's committed to the woman. And I think the average woman knows this and appreciates this. And I think every young married woman looks forward to the day. That is, most young married women, there are a few exceptions, look forward to the day when they're going to bring forth her first child. That's typical of every woman, for the most part. Now, before the fall, before Adam and Eve sinned, they could have had children, because God said to them, way back in chapter 2, verse 28, of chapter 1, verse 28, be fruitful and multiply and replenish or fill up the earth and subdue it. They could have had children. Now, had Adam and Eve become parents before the fall, before they sinned, before they were cut off, alienated from the life of God, while they were still in the state of innocency, those children would have been conceived and born without any pain connected with childbirth. And the first sentence that God pronounces upon the woman is this, I will greatly multiply thy sorrow. And the word sorrow here is literally pain. I will greatly multiply thy pain. And so every woman, while she looks forward to being a mother, realizes that when the hour comes, when that moment comes to bring that baby into the world, every mother goes to death's door. Many women die in childbirth because in the giving of the life, they come very close to death itself. And along with the birth of that child is the pain, and oftentimes the agony, the excruciating pain that goes with childbirth. Being a male, I don't know anything about that. In fact, my mother occasionally would tease my father. My parents had 7 children, and I can remember my father when he would complain about a little ingrown toenail or some little pain that he had, a stomach ache or something. My mother, in teasing a little bit, would say to him, you know, if you men had the babies instead of us women, you would have one and never have another. What she was saying is, you have no idea what pain is. Your ingrown toenail may bother you, your bellyache may disturb you, but you really don't know what pain is until you give birth to a child. Now, motherhood is a sacred function, and the average married woman looks forward to it, but yet associated with it is pain. Now, has it ever occurred to you that this is the sentence that God pronounced upon Eve because of her part in disobeying God? And because she sinned before Adam, God passes judgment on her before he passes the sentence upon Adam. Now, God cursed the devil and

and gave him no hope for any pardon. God never pronounced such a curse upon Adam and Eve. You see, there is no possibility that Satan will ever be redeemed. Jesus Christ did not die on the cross to save demons. Fallen angels have no hope of restoration. They made a choice. They were creatures of the atmospheric heavens, and they were in a relationship to God different from that of man, so that nowhere in Scripture do we read of redeemed demons. Jesus did not die for spirit beings. He died for Adam's race. He died for mankind. He died for Adam's posterity, for human beings such as you and I. And so there's no hope whatever for Satan to be redeemed, for Satan to be saved. He is doomed. That's a curse. But God does not pronounce such a curse upon Eve and upon Adam. But God did pronounce a judgment upon him. Now, because of Eve's sin, she was to have pain in childbearing. When Paul wrote his epistle to Timothy, his first epistle, in chapter 2, verse 15, he said that the woman shall be saved in childbearing. Now, there are those who have taken that verse in 1 Timothy 2:15 and made it to mean that a woman who has a legitimate baby will ultimately be saved. Now, that isn't what it means at all. When Paul said that she shall be saved through childbearing, he simply means that through the woman, salvation was to be provided for mankind, because Christ would be born of woman in order to provide that salvation for sinners. You must remember in verse 15, in verse 15, I will put enmity between thee and the woman, between thy seed and her seed. And the seed of the woman is ultimately Christ. The seed of the serpent is Antichrist. But through the seed of the woman, which is ultimately the Lord Jesus Christ, God is going to make provision for the sins of the world. A Savior would be provided, so that if there was any hope for salvation, it would come through a woman bearing a child. And of course, that child was ultimately the Lord Jesus Christ. Now, every woman from that time on had hoped and believed that her son might be the promised Messiah, the promised Redeemer. And this is why women in Old Testament times always hoped for a child. As a matter of fact, a woman might have been looked down upon if she had no son, if she had only daughters. And so we have here the announcement or pronouncement upon Eve. And Paul was simply saying that through the woman, salvation would be provided for the sins of the world. And of course, we know that that has been true. Christ was born of a woman. Galatians 4:4, when the fullness of the time was come, God sent forth his son, made of a woman, made under the law, to redeem them that were under the law. Unto the woman, God said, I will greatly multiply thy sorrow or thy pain. Ladies, mothers, think back for a moment. How wonderful it might have been if you could have brought your baby or your babies into this world without any pain associated with childbirth. And I think that childbirth is one of woman's greatest fulfillments, just to bring a baby into this world. But there could have been that baby's birth without pain, without sorrow. And so this is the sentence that God has pronounced upon woman. But that was not all. Not only would she bring forth children in pain, but God said, thy desire shall be to thy husband, and he shall rule over thee. Your husband shall be the head of the house. He shall rule over thee. Now, please take this in the spirit in which it comes to you from the Word of God. Thy desire shall be to thy husband. The will of the wife was to be yielded to her husband, and the husband was to rule over the wife. Now, this is not merely a prophecy of woman's subservience. This doesn't put the woman down.

It was simply giving to man, investing in man, a supremacy, a leadership over the woman, over his wife. It was actually a confirmation of the authority which God had given to man at the creation. You remember back in chapter 2, verse 18, when God gave Eve to Adam, he gave her to be a help to Adam, a help meet for Adam, one suitable for him. In other words, he needed her to be his help meet, his helper. And from the very beginning of the creation of woman, it was intended that the woman would be dependent upon the man, not independent of the man, not bossing the man, not ruling over the man, but dependent upon the man. Now, in the nation of Israel, the position of the woman was one of subordination, not one of oppression. She was not put down. She was not belittled. Her husband did not lord it over her. It was not any idea of slavery, as we find today in some heathen lands. That's not taught in the Bible. When you come into the New Testament, Christianity places the woman on a high level. And it's a level with the man as far as the spiritual relationship is concerned. Paul, when he wrote to the Galatians in chapter 3, beginning with verse 26, said, "For ye are all the children of God by faith in Christ Jesus. For as many of you as have been baptized into Christ have put on Christ. There is neither Jew nor Greek. There is neither bond nor free. There is neither male nor female, for ye are all one in Christ Jesus." You see, the gospel has a leveling influence. I am not one bit better than my wife, and I would be a conceited, egotistical man if I thought that I was. As a matter of fact, I don't know where I would be if it were not for my wife. My wife led me to Christ. Now, my wife believes what the Bible teaches. In Ephesians chapter 5, beginning with verse 22, Paul said, "Wives, submit yourselves unto your own husbands as unto the Lord. For the husband is the head of the wife." Ephesians 5, 22. Now, that's what God is saying here to Eve in Genesis 3, 16. "Thy husband shall rule over thee." And this doesn't make the wife a slave. It doesn't make her any less important in the eyes of God. No, in no wise. That is not the point of the passage. The whole point, dear friends, is that the woman is simply to be in subjection to her husband. Now, it also says, "Husbands, love your wives, even as Christ also loved the church and gave himself for it." While there is a subservience on the part of the woman, there is also a sense of love and respect and appreciation that the man has for his wife. May I say there is reciprocity here? Let's go back to that Ephesians 5 passage. I read verses 5, 22 to 24, but let me add verse 25. "Husbands, love your wives, even as Christ also loved the church and gave himself for it." Now, I know I'm speaking to some men today who are listening to this broadcast. And my dear brother in Christ, may I say to you that if you and I, as husbands, would obey the injunction of the Word of God, our wives would respond more readily to our wishes and our desires. Now, in Ephesians 5:25, the husband here is said to be Christ-like. "Husbands, love your wives, even as Christ also loved the church and gave himself for it." Now, what that verse is saying anything, it's saying that Christ-likeness should characterize every Christian husband. All right, what did Christ do? He loved the church and gave himself for the church. So this says that my love for my wife must be so great that I am willing to give myself to my wife. Now that means sacrifice on my part as the man. In Colossians 3:18, Paul had something to say about the relationship of husband and wife. He said, "Wives, submit yourselves unto your own husbands as it is fit in the Lord." When Peter wrote his first epistle in chapter 3,

he likewise had something to say about this 16th verse in Genesis chapter 3. He said, "Likewise, ye wives, be in subjection to your own husbands, that if any obey not the word, they also may without the word be won by the behavior of the wives, while they behold your chaste behavior coupled with fear. Whose adorning, let it not be that outward adorning of plaiting the hair and of wearing of gold or putting on of apparel, but let it be the hidden man of the heart, in that which is not corruptible, even the ornament of a meek and quiet spirit, which is in the sight of God of great price." Now, those verses, 1 Peter 3, 1-4, have been taken out of context and made by some people to mean what God never intended them to mean. For example, I have known people to say, you should never wear a gold ring. 1 Peter 3 says, wearing of gold. You should never plait your hair. It says here, not the plaiting of the hair, but it also says putting on of apparel. So if you take that literally, it simply means that you don't wear any clothes. You go around nude. Now, let's be sensible and not read into the Bible what it does not say. Peter here is saying how a wife can command the love and the respect of the husband, be in subjection to him. Be careful of your behavior, and don't allow merely your outward appearance to attract your husband. The outward adorning of the plaiting of the hair, the wearing of jewelry, and a fancy expensive clothing. Now that appeals to the flesh of some men. Now I want my wife to be neat. I always like to see her hair fixed nice, and when it isn't fixed real nice, it bothers me. I like to see my wife well-dressed. I like to see her as an attractive woman physically. But there's something far more important to me than the outward appearance of my wife. It's her spirit, her attitude. And in Genesis 3:16, God says to Mother Eve, your desire shall be to your husband, and he shall rule over thee. You see, dear women, the adornment that will win a husband to Christ, or the adornment that will attract a man to his wife, is a woman who's well-behaved and who has a spirit of meekness and of love and compassion. God's not putting the woman down. Please don't read that into Genesis 3:16. Now, it is obvious that the woman is the weaker of the two, and I'll show you this in later scriptures, in our later study. The woman is the weaker of the two sexes. Frankly, I think this is why Satan came to Eve instead of to Adam. I think he knew he had a better chance, a better opportunity of winning her over than he would have of winning Adam. Because when Paul wrote to Timothy, he said Adam was not deceived, but the woman was deceived in the transgression. So that Adam went into it with his eyes wide open. Now, I'm not saying that women are not to be trusted, but women are just a little softer. They melt. They appeal to emotion more than the average man does. God's not putting you down, dear sister. God's simply saying that your desire should be to your husband, and he shall be the ruler or the head of the house. I'm going to have a word to say to the husbands. That'll come next. But let's keep in mind now what God is teaching. We're dealing with verse 16 of Genesis chapter 3. This was a sentence pronounced upon God. And if you women listening to me, any of you, are all hepped up, the greatest liberty you can have, my dear woman, is the liberty that comes to the woman who surrenders to the Lord Jesus Christ. For the Bible says, if Christ shall make you free, you shall be free indeed. The free woman is the woman who is in fellowship with God through personal faith in the Lord Jesus Christ. Well, so much for God's sentence upon the woman in Genesis 3:16. So in our next study, we'll take up God's pronouncement upon the man in chapter 3 in verse 17. I want to thank you for listening today. Would you write to me this week? Thank you for listening. God bless you. And the Lord willing, I'll return at the same time and on the same station. And until then, keep looking up.

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And we are involved in a study in the book of Genesis. Join us next time as we continue this study. Bible Study Time is a production of the Bible Broadcasting Network.

0: Welcome, friend, to the Family Altar Prayer Time. Here on the Bible Broadcasting Network, we like to take a few minutes, just a short moment or two, and be able to lift up and encourage those who are also a part of the family of God, who may not even be yet. People we know, our loved ones, our friends, our family, we know that they are going through something. Even today, maybe even right now. And what better time is there than in the midst of trouble to lift each other up in prayers, in praise to our Heavenly Father. We'll be able to do this in just a few minutes, but first, we'll listen to an encouraging thought and devotional from BBN's very own David Wyatt. David.
1: Thou art my hiding place. Thou shalt preserve me from trouble. Thou shalt compass me about with songs of deliverance. Selah. Psalm 32:7. This great verse is taken, of course, from David's psalm of praise after he finally came clean with God concerning his grievous sin with Bathsheba. No wonder David says that God surrounds him with songs of deliverance. He knows that his sins are not just overlooked, but they're forgiven because the perfect righteousness of God's been satisfied through the coming Redeemer, whom we now know as the Lord Jesus Christ. When we need a hiding place, we can confidently go to God, knowing that we're clothed in the dazzling righteousness of Jesus Christ. Our sins will never be brought up again because they're forever righteously paid for in the sacrificial death of Christ on the cross. The proof of this is that our holy God raised Jesus from the dead. Romans 4:25, Christ was delivered for our offenses and was raised again for our justification. Another aspect of our faith as believers that causes us to sing to the Lord is that even in sorrow and trial, we can still sing to Him. Some of our great hymns of the faith have been forged out of times of great trial and affliction. For example, many years ago, the dreaded disease diphtheria claimed the lives of two precious nieces of Pastor Cleland McAfee of the First Presbyterian Church of Chicago. He was so overcome with grief that he wrote what has since become our beloved hymn, Near to the Heart of God, so as to comfort his own hurting heart. He later sang it through great emotion to some of his other family members at the funeral for his nieces, and it was used of God to bring comfort to many hearts that day. In fact, only the Lord Himself knows how many hearts have been blessed through the years since that time by this Christ-honoring hymn. Pastor McAfee has long since been in heaven, but God continues to bring help and hope through this and other hymns and spiritual songs that exalt our Savior. Well, as we close, we'll let the first verse of this great hymn remind us of Christ's great love and grace to us. There is a place of quiet rest near to the heart of God, a place where sin cannot molest, near to the heart of God. O Jesus, blessed Redeemer, sent from the heart of God, hold us who wait before Thee near to the heart of God. We're going to move on now to our BBN Family Altar Prayer Time with our waiting BBN announcer rejoining us. We'll take this time to share the prayer requests and the praises that you have with the Lord together round His throne of grace.
0: Thank you, David, for that reminder. An interesting point of how these people, many of them, through points of great trial, of sorrow, of sadness, were able to make some of the most encouraging pieces of writing and hymns of the faith. Near to the heart of God, it is well with my soul, and so many more. With that in mind, friend, would you lift these up to our Heavenly Father in prayer now? Pray for a lady who is struggling with throat pain.

Remember a sister-in-law who is being removed from life support today, and she needs to breathe on her own.

Would you pray for all of these with me now, friend? Our Heavenly Father, we thank you for this day that you have made. Help us to rejoice and be glad in it. We recognize that there is many troubles going on in the world right now, that many people are experiencing pain, that they know loss, they know hardship, they are going through their own difficulties, their own storms. And Lord, we are no different from the rest of the world when it comes to that scenario, but we thank you for the hope that only you provide for us. An eternal security, an eternal peace, and joy known only through your Son. We do thank you for all that you have blessed us with, good health, the air that we breathe, the food and water we eat and drink. And if not for abundance of this, then Lord, we thank you for the ability to have a relationship with you. And knowing that you alone can keep us safe, will keep us secure in the palm of your hand. You've got the whole world in your hands, after all. And yet you care for us so gently and watch over us day and night. We do thank you for your provision, for your protection, for your love and mercy everlasting. This we do pray in your holy and gracious and mighty name. Amen.

The next song I have queued up and ready to go, it's called Walking with Jesus. It's all about sanctification, isn't it? That's what it's all about. It's walking with Jesus, having communion with Him, obeying His commands, following hard after Him. How's your walk? And I ask myself that question, how's my walk with Jesus? I've said from time to time that walking with Jesus, sanctification, it's a marathon. It's not a sprint. It's not a 100-yard dash or 400 yards or the hurdles or anything like that. It is a marathon, yet I trust a joyful marathon, but marathon nonetheless. And as you walk with Jesus and I walk with Jesus, it's all about learning, right? It really is, learning about yourself and depending on Jesus more and more.

0: From the studios of the Bible Broadcasting Network, we present Christian Classics, reading from a book that has influenced the lives of many people. Our narrator is Lynn Brooks.
1: Today we'll be reading chapter 10 from Mel Trotter. Another feature contributing to Mr. Trotter's international reputation was his annual Bible conference held in January of each year at his mission in Grand Rapids, Michigan. This conference became, and still is, one of the most important and successful conferences of its kind in America. The dates always center around his spiritual birthday, the 19th of January. This was always a red-letter day in the history of the mission. On that day, Mel always gave his life story, and he never failed to draw a full house as he told in vivid language the story of his conversion. As he spoke, the people could see him staggering down the streets of Chicago, a lonely, hopeless outcast headed for the lake, and the crowd would thrill to the stirring account of his conversion in the old Pacific Garden Mission. No matter how many times he told the story, he moved the crowds to tears, and then to laughter, and finally to rejoicing as he boasted in the Lord. Today, years after his homegoing, January 19th is observed as Founders Day, and others tell the story of this great missioner, evangelist, Bible teacher, and conference speaker. It is always the feature night of the annual conference and never fails to bring the crowds. To Mel's Bible conference came leading Bible teachers from all parts of the world. He spared neither time nor money to bring the best to Grand Rapids. Consequently, Grand Rapids has probably had the opportunity to hear more outstanding Bible teachers and Christian leaders than any other city in America. A long list of spiritual giants came to minister at the mission. Hundreds of people in Grand Rapids, who today are active workers and leaders in dozens of churches throughout the city, profited from the teaching received at the annual Bible conferences. This was part of Mel's formula for missions, and this method never failed. Other missions he founded or helped to establish financially follow this pattern with similar success. The Grand Rapids Bible Conference carries the earmark of a master touch, for Mr. Trotter's ability to organize and select the best speakers was remarkable indeed. He never failed to be at the conference himself. His enthusiastic leadership always sparked the meetings to success. He was a genial host and a unique master of ceremonies. Equally popular and renowned were the Friday night Bible classes. For years on end, over 1,500 people attended the weekly gatherings, such men as James M. Gray, William A. McCarroll, P.W. Philpott, and others came each Friday to teach the class. The impact of these Friday night Bible classes upon Grand Rapids and vicinity was tremendous. The mission became a center of evangelism and fundamental Bible teaching, and remains such to this day. One might suppose that the main reason for the mission's existence might be overshadowed or overlooked by the great programs sponsored from year to year. This was not so. Mr. Trotter never lost his first love. He remained always the apostle to the slums until the day he died. His program for boosting the busted was not hindered, but greatly enhanced by the program he organized. Such gatherings produced for him more workers, men and women, who rightly divided the word of truth. He put them to work on the streets, on the gospel wagon, in the jail, in hospitals, factories. In every place where the opportunity presented itself, he thrust his workers. Through the conferences and the Bible classes, he stirred many idle Christians to become soul winners. The teaching of the glorious hope of his appearing became a strong factor at the Bible classes. Mel, under God, built a rescue mission which not only rescued those sinking in the morass of sin, but he also rescued hundreds of Christians from falling into the deadly sleep of inactivity, and sent them as fiery evangelists back into their churches to set the torch of flaming Christianity into many a lifeless congregation. Just as the Youth for Christ movement has awakened so many young people to a personal sense of responsibility and has been so successful in bringing life into dead churches, so back in those days, Mel was the guiding light to many a local revival. Ministers and Sunday school workers received a new vision. Old Smith's Opera House, once a den of iniquity, was now a house of prayer. Whatever his critics may say about him or the mission he founded, the fact remains that for 50 years the gospel of the Lord Jesus Christ has been preached in this downtown center, and not once in all the years has there been the slightest suggestion of a blot upon its ministry and the fine testimony it has borne for half a century. Neither has the main purpose of the mission been neglected. The poor and homeless, the drunkard and the harlot, the churchless and the sinner are all being reached today with the same zest and zeal which has characterized the mission all these years. That Mr. Trotter was divinely guided in this is clearly acknowledged in the fact that now, after 10 years without him, his mission is still everlastingly at it, following the pattern set by its founder 50 years ago. Evangelist Mel Trotter toured America and other lands for 20 years. His Christian life falls easily into two sections. These two sections are clearly defined in the records on file. From 1900 to 1920, he was mission man par excellence. In the days when missions were comparatively unknown nationally, he made the nation conscious of their worth. In this, he was for many years championed by one of the greatest evangelists of all time, Billy Sunday. Mr. Sunday himself was saved in the Pacific Garden Mission 4 or 5 years before Mr. Trotter was saved there. Sunday and Trotter were close friends. If any two men loved and understood each other, they did. Mr. Sunday gave generously to Mel's work in Grand Rapids. Mr. Sunday was a great evangel. He was also a leading mission man. Billy was always anxious about the converts who walked the sawdust trail in his meetings. Because of this, he fostered the work of rescue missions in scores of cities. In this aspect of the work, he and Mel made an unequaled team. When Mr. Trotter was going to Chester, Pennsylvania in 1921 for a campaign, Mr. Sunday wrote to a friend about him as follows. "My dear friend, I've just heard that Mel Trotter is to conduct a meeting in Chester. Well, that is a fine prospect for any city, big or little. Mel knows the Lord, and he has the pep and enthusiasm to move others. There are enough daredevils in the country. I wish there were more dare saints who are willing to put up a knock-down, drag-out fight against the forces of sin and evil like Mel will do. The Lord bless you and the Christian forces in Chester as you unite in a campaign for righteousness. My prayers will be with you. Sincerely yours, W. A. Sunday." Section 2 of Mr. Trotter's Christian life also covered a period of some 20 years. From 1920 until September 1940, when he finally laid down the cross to take up the crown, he moved the hearts of people on two continents as few men have done in the 20th century. The world knew that Grand Rapids made the best furniture, but during those 20 years, people in many lands also knew that the city of Grand Rapids was the home of one of the leading evangelists of all time. The man who raved about Jesus was embarked upon a stirring crusade against sin and Satan. He had his own way and manner of doing it, and God blessed his ministry with a continual revival for 40 years. Mr. Trotter's large campaigns actually started in 1921. Going to Danville, Virginia for 2 weeks in September of that year, he held a series of meetings in the Ridge Street Tabernacle, seating approximately 3,000. Over 1,100 were saved in this campaign. The sign of God's approval was upon his servant. Well, this was but the beginning. Before he died, he was to leave behind him a record of soul saving, of which any man might well be pleased. Before going into the details of some of these great campaigns, it is well to pause here to give mention to some of those who served with him for so many years. The American Four Quartet, whom he engaged from the Moody Bible Institute, seemed to be God's provision for one of the new tasks Mel had undertaken. They toured the camps with him with mounting success. A few months after the quartet had been with Mr. Trotter, they were joined by Mr. Homer Hammontree and finally by Mr. Howard Hermanson, pianist. Following the war days and after the quartet had disbanded, when Trotter started his union campaigns, Mr. Hammontree became a song leader and soloist, and Mr. Hermanson accompanied at the piano. A new member joined the party in the person of Mr. Howard Minardi, who acted as advance man and organizer for the Trotter-Hammontree campaigns. For years, they worked together until the Trotter-Hammontree combination became as widely known as other duos, such as Tori Alexander, Moody Sankey, Sunday Rodehever, and others. On the road or at home in Grand Rapids, they stayed together. The loyalty of these men went on unabated until Mr. Trotter's death caused the separation of this magnificent team. Concerning the Danville, Virginia meetings, the newspaper had this to say. The revival was unique in many respects. In the opinion of many, the magnetism and personality of Mr. Trotter and his aide, Mr. Hammontree, dissipated that reserve which is often seen in religious revivals. Few people of this city who followed the revivals of Gypsy Smith, Sam Jones, and others who have been here for the past 20 or 30 years recalled the hand-clapping, as was evidenced at the recent revival. On one occasion, there was a burst of applause when a man came forward to take his stand from the distant rear of the building. The choir was frequently applauded on sheer merit of its performances. And last night, Mr. Hammontree, after concluding the moving message in the gospel song of the lost sheep, was roundly applauded. An unusual number of children took a definite stand, and the evangelistic parties soon endeared themselves to city's children generally. At Chester, Pennsylvania, in the Third Presbyterian Church, the party held a two-week meeting with 400 professed conversions. A reporter who covered the meetings reported, "Mel Trotter, the whirlwind Western evangelist, brought his meeting to a close last evening at the Third Presbyterian Church. It was one of the most successful church campaigns ever conducted in Chester, according to the Christian folk of this community who attended the meeting, with a harvest of nearly 400 converts. Trotter lived up to his reputation of being a powerful preacher, an earnest and sincere soul winner, and a real wholehearted fellow who made a deep impression on everyone with whom he came in contact." As Dave Beach, one of Mel's earliest converts in Grand Rapids, would say, "No, he's not a pacer. He's a trotter. Mel Trotter." The Globe Trotter was setting a fast pace. More requests for meetings came than he could possibly handle, and the end was not yet. Mr. Trotter was a fearless preacher. Such men have enemies. Satan never takes an attack on his domain sitting down. While Trotter was preaching in Houston, Texas, one of the newspapers attacked him over the issue of dancing. Such a write-up was a sure indication that this evangelist was on the beam. No man can attack the evils of this world as Mel Trotter did without being criticized. The natural man discerneth not the things of the Spirit. The tragedy of our day lies in the terrible mixture of religion and the world. The two are so interwoven into the texture of the church that it is difficult and well-nigh impossible to find a line of demarcation. It just isn't there. Few men are prepared to preach against the union of church and politics. Those who do are finding it to be a lonely and unpopular battle. Many will stand on the sidelines and cheer and applaud the courageous evangelist in the center of the arena. They will often voice their opinions and declare that the evangelist is saying the things that ought to be said. But precious few are willing to roll up their sleeves and get into the fight themselves. Today on Christian Classics, we have been reading from the book Mel Trotter by Fred C. Zarfus, published by the Zondervan Publishing House.
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4: With SRN News, I'm Jason Walker. Incredible destruction in Venezuela.
5: Alan Chung was in a restaurant in Caracas.
6: The ground was shaking very, very hard, so everyone rushed out.
5: He says walls were coming down.
6: Electricity lines above us were exploding, and at the end of the road where I was, a building collapsed. I didn't see it go down, but I saw the cloud of dust heading towards me.
5: North of Caracas is La Guaira and some of the heaviest damage. Families began posting missing person flyers with photos of loved ones. I'm Ed Donahue.
4: Officials fear the death count and numbers will just keep climbing. Right now, officially, 235 people have been killed, nearly 4,500 others injured. Many more are missing. Attempts to rescue earthquake victims course continues. Authorities say the earthquakes had magnitudes of 7.2 and 7.5. Parts of Europe still sweltering.
7: I'm here in London covering yet another hot day. People are doing as much as they can do to stay cool, drinking water, seeking out parks and shady areas, and avoiding the hottest part of the day. Hundreds of schools across England and Wales are closed due to the heat. Many train operators urged passengers not to travel unless it's absolutely essential. It comes as a record-breaking heat waves continue to scorch many parts of Western Europe. France, Italy, and Spain have also issued warnings about the risks of extreme heat for tens of millions of people.
4: Well, few details, still not known at this hour, but the Kremlin reports one of the biggest Ukrainian drone attacks on Russian soil and annexed Crimea. 660 drones have been intercepted. This is SRN News.
8: The good news memory verse for this week is Proverbs 23, verse 24. The father of the righteous shall greatly rejoice, and he that begetteth a wise child shall have joy of him. Proverbs 23, verse 24. That's good news to memorize from God's Word.

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This is BBN, the Bible Broadcasting Network. Ed Phillips here. I'm glad you're there, and this is a great truth from God's Word, one of many. I mean, it's all truth, you know what I mean. God's Word is truth, all of it, every jot and tittle, right? I know you know that, and I know that, but here's a great truth from God's Word, okay? 1 Timothy 2, verse 5. You know what it says. You're familiar with this verse, and it's a verse I became very familiar with when I came to know the Lord at 15 years of age. 1 Timothy 2, verse 5. For there is one God, and one mediator between God and men, the man Christ Jesus. Don't you just love that? For there is one God and one mediator between God and men, the man Christ Jesus. Jesus, our high priest, who sits at God's right hand. He's there. He's interceding for you and for me, nonstop. That's right. I love this song. I hope you do as well. It's called Tell It to Jesus.

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This is BBN, the Bible Broadcasting Network. Good morning.

Words of Praise with Donald Hubbard coming your way in just a few minutes here on BBN. Right now, though, a bit more Christian music. This song is entitled Calvary's Hill.

0: Hello, and welcome to Words of Praise. Our Bible teacher is Dr. Donald R. Hubbard, and I'm your host, Jeff Apthorpe. Let's search the Scriptures together at the beginning of this new day, and may the Holy Spirit use the inspired Word to help us be the kind of child God desires us to be. If you can, why not open your Bible now to Acts chapter 20, as we continue in our series of this marvelous book. Here's Dr. Hubbard.
1: I do not know about you, but I know that my own heart has been greatly blessed and strengthened by searching the Word of God. By taking these statements verse by verse, God has spoken to my heart, and my own life has been enriched as the Holy Spirit has given me insights about the truth of God and its application to the life that I now live. And I trust that this has been the same for you. For after all, we must be able to relate the truths of the Word of God to our everyday situations. Belief must be followed up by behavior. Doctrine must be reflected

0: in our deportment. And certainly the principles of the Word of God must be placed into the practical arena of the life where we live. Paul is on his way to Jerusalem. He's coming to the close of his third missionary journey. He has come to Miletus, you remember, and he has a word for the Ephesian elders. He doesn't want to take the time to travel to Ephesus, so he summoned the Ephesian elders to the seacoast, and there he's sharing with him what has come to be his parting word. For he himself says that he will not see their face again. Beginning with verse 25 of Acts chapter 20, "And now, behold, I know that ye all, among whom I have gone preaching the kingdom of God, shall see my face no more. Wherefore I take you to record this day that I am pure from the blood of all men. For I have not shunned to declare unto you all the counsel of God. Take heed therefore unto yourselves and to all the flock over the which the Holy Ghost hath made you overseers, to feed the church of God which he hath purchased with his own blood. For I know this, that after my departing shall grievous wolves enter in among you, not sparing the flock. Also of your own selves shall men arise, speaking perverse things, to draw away disciples after them. Therefore watch." That word in verse 31, "therefore watch," is an important word. Paul makes mention of the fact that by the space of 3 years he ceased not to warn everyone night and day with tears. I do not know about you, but I know that many people have an idea of Paul as being a very stern man, a man that would be very rigorous in his defense of the faith, and a man who might lack a little bit of compassion. Perhaps we get the impression from Paul that he is so stern that he does not have a heart that is filled with tenderness. And of course, that would not be true. Paul had a very, very tender heart. As he himself said in verse 31, "Therefore watch and remember that by the space of 3 years I ceased not to warn everyone night and day with tears." Tears always are a reflection of the deep emotions of the heart. Paul had been committed to Jesus Christ ever since that day when he was arrested by the Lord Jesus, when, as a person who was guilty of persecuting the church, he was on his way to Damascus, there to arrest other Christians and to hale them into prison. But the Lord Jesus spoke to Paul on that memorable day and won Paul's heart, and Paul had been an ardent servant of the Lord Jesus from that day unto this. And I'm sure that on more than one occasion, when Paul remembered the kind of man that he was before he came to know the Lord, and the kind of man that God had made him to be as an apostle to the Gentiles, he could not help but praise and give thanks to God for the wonderful transformation which had occurred in his heart and in his life. And with that kind of background, Paul's heart must have been full when he would preach about Jesus Christ, for he knew what a change had been wrought in his life. Yes, we do need to defend the faith once delivered unto the saints, but we also need to have a heart of rich compassion. And perhaps one of the reasons why that so many of us are lacking joy and peace and the fruit of soul winning is because our eyes are dry. How long has it been since the burden of the needs of another person so moved us to the depths of our being that we actually shed tears on their behalf? Paul said that for 3 years he ceased not to warn everyone night and day with tears. Oh, may God give to us burdened hearts, hearts that are burdened for the souls of others. For oh, how we long to see others come to a saving knowledge of Jesus Christ. If you have members of your household who have yet to confess the Lord Jesus Christ as Savior, may God give you a burdened heart that you might pray daily for their salvation. When we think of other members of our family, perhaps distant relatives, perhaps friends with whom we associate, and they do not know the Lord, oh, may God give to us a heart filled with compassion that we might be moved, yes, even to tears, as we plead before God on their behalf. I say to you, as I say to my own heart today, let us have compassionate hearts. I think that one of the best definitions of compassion that I have ever heard was the definition that went like this: compassion is feeling your pain in my heart. The word compassion is a compound word from the Greek, which means to suffer with. But I really cannot say that I have a compassionate heart until I can honestly say that I feel your pain in my heart. When I feel your hurt, your helplessness, your pain, and I feel it keenly in my heart, and feeling that pain, that hurt, that agony, that suffering which is yours in my heart, moves me to intercede for you before God. And of course, it also, from time to time, will produce tears in my heart and in my eyes. Oh, that we might have that kind of compassion, that we might have that kind of love one for another. Paul had it, and Paul had it for the church at Ephesus. And perhaps part of it may have been because Paul knew what they had gone through for the cause of the gospel, and his heart went out to them. Oh, dear friends, may our hearts go out to one another and just love one another for Jesus' sake. For our Lord Jesus said, "Oh, by this shall all men know that ye are my disciples, if ye have love one toward another." John will tell us in his first epistle, "In this was manifested the love of God toward us." And then he mentions the cross of our Lord Jesus Christ. Yes, Paul was so moved to the depth of his being that he warned everyone night and day with tears, in season, out of season. Paul had a compassionate heart. Now, verse 32, "And now, brethren, I commend you to God and to the word of his grace, which is able to build you up and to give you an inheritance among all them which are sanctified." That is a wonderful commendation. That is a wonderful statement. It is both a statement of faith as well as a statement of fact. Let's explore it briefly. "And now, brethren, I commend you to God." Paul knew that when he left these Ephesian elders, he would not see them face to face again. How could he help them in the days to come? He could pray for them, but beyond that, there was very little else that Paul could do, although the ministry of prayer is a vital ministry, an essential ministry, a primary ministry. Yes, Paul could continue to have a tremendous impact upon the work of God in the hearts of the believers at Ephesus as he would sustain them through the ministry of prayer. But Paul knew that he could commend them to God. And one of the great thrills of my heart is the awareness of what we call theologically the omnipresence of God. Omnipresence simply means that God is everywhere at one time. That may be a little difficult for some of us to comprehend, but the omnipresence of God is a fact declared in the Bible. All of God is everywhere, not only around this planet, but also throughout his universe. Psalm 139 is one of the great testimonies to the omnipresence of God. And when you come to Psalm 139, you read statements like this: "Whither shall I go from thy spirit? Or whither shall I flee from thy presence? If I ascend up into heaven, thou art there. If I make my bed in Sheol, behold, thou art there. If I take the wings of the morning and dwell in the uttermost parts of the sea, even there shall thy hand lead me, and thy right hand shall hold me." That's Psalm 139, verses 7 through 10. You see, God is with us everywhere. All of God, everywhere. Though Paul would physically leave the Ephesian elders and not look upon them physically with his eyes, he knew that God would be with them. Not too long ago, the college year began for two of my children. And though they are away from us at home, I know that God is with them, for God is with all his children. And I commended them to God, both in my heart as well as in my prayers. When our families are scattered from us and our loved ones seem to be so very far away from us physically, yet it is joyous to know that God is with them just as God is with us, not a part of God, but all of God, for all of God is present everywhere throughout his universe. And so Paul commended them to God. And is not that a blessed thing to do? Is not that a blessed attitude to have? To realize that we commend one another to our blessed Lord God Jehovah, knowing that God will undertake, that God will continue to undergo for us, and that no matter what the circumstances are which confront us, no matter what the pressures are which weigh heavily upon us, our God is there. I cannot help but think of the word Emmanuel, which described our Lord Jesus Christ, which being interpreted is God with us. As a child of God, I am never separated from my Lord. For in the vertical realm, no matter how high I go, even up into heaven, no matter how deep I go, even if I make my bed in the grave, no matter on the horizontal plane, whether I take the wings of the morning and go to the uttermost parts of the sea, as the psalmist so graphically described it, I never leave the presence of God. Isn't it wonderful to know that even on this broadcast, I can commend you to God, knowing that God loves you, God gave himself for you, and that God will care for you. My Father, I commend each one listening to my voice today to your wonderful grace and to your glorious self. Perfect your will in us, I pray. In Jesus' precious name, amen.
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2: Oh.

Good morning, my friend. This is BBN, the Bible Broadcasting Network. Well, I don't want to let time run away from me before I share with you an item from Christian history. I like to do that whenever I can. 1680 was the year. It was right about this time that Scottish Covenanters published the Declaration of Sankohar, disavowing allegiance to King Charles II and the government of Scotland because of governmental interference in religious affairs. This action will soon bring Covenanter rebel Richard Cameron and his followers into trouble.

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Today, no exception. Here's Romans 15:13 for you. Now the God of hope fill you with all joy and peace in believing, that ye may abound in hope through the power of the Holy Ghost. Well, my friend, until next time, this is Ed Phillips saying, so long for now.

Getting close to wrapping up our daily Bible reading in the book of Job. We'll actually do that tomorrow. Today, join with us at 3 o'clock, 2 o'clock Central Time for another daily Bible reading with Alexander Scorby. My name is Stephen Brown, your host for this portion of the Music Room here on a Friday morning.

In the beginning was the Word, and the Word was with God, and the Word was God. The same was in the beginning with God. All things were made by Him, and without Him was not anything made that was made. In Him was life, and the life was the light of men. We're in His hand, that mighty hand that flung a universe in space, that guides the sun and moon and stars and holds the planets in their place. We're in His hands, those piercing hands, once nailed to Calvary's cruel tree, when there in agony and blood, He paid the price to set us free.

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0: the bug with a built-in snorkel. That's next on today's Creation Moment. And now, here's our Creation Moments host, Ian Taylor.
1: The familiar little insect, known as the water boatman, is a marvel of engineering design. About an inch long, it swims on its back on the surface of the pond using two of its legs that are extra long and have little paddles on the end, just like the oars of a boat. Anyone who has tried swimming on his back knows how difficult it is to see where he is going, but not the water boatman. His eyes are especially placed for perfect sight while swimming on his back. As I mentioned, the boatman is an insect, so of course it does not have gills like a fish, yet he spends a lot of his time underwater. How does he do this? Well, his creator gave him the ability to breathe through his tail, that he sticks out of the water just like a snorkel tube. There are tiny hairs that keep the water out of this tube while he draws fresh air in to refill his air tanks for another dive. Those tiny hairs also tell the boatman whether a nearby movement in the water is something that would threaten him or something that might be good for lunch. 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
1: Peace in the lives of people seems to be a rare commodity these days. We seem to know more about pieces than peace. What we need to know about is the peace that passeth all understanding. Well, if you will stay with us a little longer, you will hear about how you can get it.
2: In James chapter 2, we're exhorted to be doers of God's word. Verse 26 sums it up. Faith without works is dead. Welcome, my friend, to the Glad Tidings broadcast, featuring the Bible teaching ministry of Dr. J. Allen Blair. I'm Ed Phillips, inviting you to listen, learn, and live out God's truth through your life by applying what Dr. Blair will be sharing in just a few moments. Right now, though, let's prepare our minds and hearts for today's lesson with some good music.

0: In Jeremiah chapter 6, verse 14, we read of those who say, "Peace, peace," when there is no peace. These people deceive themselves. They profess to be the heirs of peace, but know nothing of this precious possession. They are like those of whom we read in the book of the Revelation who said, "I am rich and increased with goods." But God declared that they were naked and poor and miserable. I've met people like this. They say, "I don't believe as you do, but I am ready to die and go to heaven." They ignore their sins. They overlook the teachings of God's word and try to console themselves with a false security. Their houses are not built upon a solid foundation. Soon, when the winds of adversity blow, they will be destroyed. There are many people in the world who mix the words of pleasure and peace. They think they are one and the same. Enjoying sin, they feel that this is peace. The cries of the conscience are silenced by frivolity. There is no time or thought for the things of God. Little do they realize that they are victims of Satan. They are being destroyed and being destroyed fast. Some of them are hooked on drugs. "This is my peace," they say. "Drugs get me out of it all, and I feel great." Well, if this is your sad lot, what a price you are paying for your false peace. There is another class of people who say they have peace, but this too is false. They are not given to gaiety and frivolity as many are. They simply ignore the truth. "Let tomorrow take care of the things of itself," they say. "While we are alive, we want to live. Let's eat, drink, and be merry, for tomorrow we die." When conscience speaks, they reply by saying, "Just wait, there's plenty of time." Some of you have been living with a false security for years. Every once in a while, you are moved to do something about it. You think about your soul's salvation. When attending a funeral service, as the speaker reminds you of the brevity of life, perhaps a tear or two trickle down your cheek as you muse, "Well, maybe he is right." You've faced surgery, and again you have been brought face to face with the thought of eternity. But you've tried to be a man, and time again you have silenced the voice of the godlikeness within. You kind of remind me of the farmer who was awakened one night by the persistent barking of his dog. In anger, he got his gun, and leaning out the window, he shot and killed the dog. Crawling back into bed, he said to his wife, "Now we can sleep." But he did not realize that the barking was the warning. Thieves were in the yard. By destroying the warning signal, the farmer thought he at last had peace. Well, people are doing this all the time. God placed conscience within us to warn us. He has given us his word to tell us of the future, of eternity, and of the importance of preparing to meet God. Some people think if you silence the conscience and get rid of the Bible, all will be well. Little do they realize that their worst enemies, Satan and sin, are out to destroy them. Some of you have said, "I am content. Let me alone. I'm getting along all right." Well, in your eyes, perhaps that's true, but I regret to say you haven't seen everything yet. There is another class of people who have a pseudo-peace, but they have not found real peace. They have good intentions. They expect to get things straightened out with God someday. But they have other things pressing at the moment. Business demands their time, and as soon as they make a little more money, when the children are educated and the mortgage is paid off, then they will be more at ease and ready to think about the future. But what promise do they have that the time for which they have planned will ever come? Many have been called away only to leave the mortgage unpaid, the children in the midst of their education, the business in the struggling stage. Oftentimes, our plans are interrupted by death. We have no promise of living 60, 70, or 80 years. Time is not ours, but God's. On the other hand, I have found that some of these people who had other things to do before they thought of God finally reached the ripe old age that they had anticipated. But by that time, their hearts were so hard, their consciences were so seared, their minds were so established that they had no thoughts of God or eternity. They had become so miserly and selfish, they went to the grave without peace and without hope. If you have not yet turned to the Lord, it would be far easier to do so now rather than a year from now. Some of you have been on beds of illness. You have made promises to God which later proved to be shallow and worthless. You have done this again and again. Do you think God will continue to take your word when you have broken it as often as you have done? To the present, your word has proved worthless. Do you think it will be any better if you're privileged to reach old age? God knows your heart and He knows your need. He has made every provision for your need, your greatest need, the need of a new heart, a new life. Don't procrastinate. Turn to Jesus Christ for real peace, lasting peace, His peace. You know, Jesus said in John 14:27, "Peace I leave with you, my peace I give unto you. Not as the world giveth, give I unto you. Let not your heart be troubled, neither let it be afraid." Christ made peace for you through the blood that was shed on the cross. He died for you because He loved you long before you were born. His love has never changed, although you have broken your vows repeatedly and you've failed miserably. He says, "I love you still." If you will turn to Jesus Christ and trust Him as your Savior and Lord, He will meet you right where you are, and He will give you peace. Trust Him right now. All your sins will be forgiven. The past will be blotted out, and you will be privileged to live day by day in the strength of Almighty God. Friend, your life isn't hopeless yet. God is where you are. Trust Jesus Christ for your salvation and the peace He gives. Our Heavenly Father, look down on many lives today. Many of them are empty. God, fill them with your peace as they trust in Jesus Christ, our Redeemer and Lord. May they follow Him and not sin in the ways of the world, but the living Christ, for I pray in His name. Amen.
1: 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Our works, our doing, is an overflow from our faith in Jesus. 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

Say, is there some barrier across your path just now? Someone has said, if God built a bridge a yard ahead, it could not be a bridge of faith. It's that first step into the unseen that proves we have faith. Remember Abraham?

He went out not knowing whither he went. 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His task was to go. God's was to clear the path. So, my friend, this morning, move forward and watch God open the way.

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1: With SRN News, I'm Rich Thomason in Washington. The world is rushing aid to Venezuela as crews continue a desperate search for earthquake survivors amid mountains of rubble. Secretary of State Rubio says the United States is in the forefront of relief and recovery.
2: We're already deploying search and rescue teams from Fairfax County, Virginia, and Los Angeles. There'll be some others we'll add. That's their most immediate need right now is search and rescue efforts. They have a bunch of collapsed buildings, and so they'll need a lot of help in terms of digging through that. The airport there is badly damaged, so we'll have to rely on the Department of War to deploy assets there.
1: And the Pentagon is dispatching naval vessels and aircraft. The death toll, at least 235, tens of thousands still unaccounted for. The Strait is open. The words of President Trump referring to the Strait of Hormuz, where Iran has sent a drone after a cargo ship. At the same time, the chief U.N. nuclear inspector, Rafael Grossi, says his people trying to arrange an inspection program with Tehran.
3: We have barely initiated conversations with Iran so as to determine what are the modalities. And by modalities, we refer to frequency, places to be visited, and so on.
1: So far, there's been little progress, according to Grossi. A Supreme Court ruling on birthright citizenship could be just around the corner. The High Court expected to issue more rulings on Monday. And the Californians will vote in November. A controversial proposal to impose a one-time tax on billionaires. Watching Wall Street this morning, stock futures so far have been in the red. The Dow futures are down 80 points. NASDAQ futures off 356. This is SRN News.
4: 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That's our good news memory verse this week

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2: Those men were down there that night, mingling their sweat with the waves, the salty waves that were breaking over that little boat as they were straining at the oars, and they actually thought they were going down. But it says he saw them toiling and rowing, and I love that. I don't know where you are today, and I do not know what position you're in. You may be in a hard spot right now. You may be facing temptations and problems that are too great to bear. I have some news for you, Christian friend. He sees you. He knows your problem. Oh, today that you might commit your way to him in a very definite way.
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That thorn in the flesh referred to by Paul was evidently a physical infirmity, yet God permitted it to keep Paul humble and dependent upon the Lord. The apostle could be of greater service with his infirmity than without it. Oh, he'd prayed to God 3 times for healing, but the Lord's answer was always, no. No, Paul, my grace is sufficient for thee. You see, it's better to experience his grace in suffering than to enjoy health and to be less useful. God said, in effect, to Paul, it is my will that you should not be healed. I know what is best for you. And I believe that should be the norm for every believer. Is that your attitude when the Lord doesn't answer your prayer?

A pleasant Friday morning to you. Obedience in Scripture has been the theme, has been our focus all this week in our Bible quiz assignments. And before we tackle that final assignment for this week, let's review yesterday's question. As you remember, it was a fill-in-the-blank assignment, actually three missing words in the verse that was assigned to you yesterday. Here's that verse once again. But God be thanked that ye were the servants of sin, but ye have obeyed, blank, blank, blank, that form of doctrine which was delivered you. Did you identify this verse? Romans chapter 6, verse 17 is that verse in question. Romans 6, 17. But God be thanked that ye were the servants of sin, but ye have obeyed from the heart that form of doctrine which was delivered you. So the three missing words were from the heart. Romans 6, 17. Now to that final assignment concerning obedience in Scripture. What is the verse that comes immediately before this one? What is the verse that comes immediately before this one? Here's our verse for this morning for the 26th. If ye be willing and obedient, ye shall eat the good of the land. If ye be willing and obedient, ye shall eat the good of the land. If ye be willing and obedient, ye shall eat the good of the land. Now the question is, what is the verse that comes immediately before this one? What is the verse that comes immediately before this one? If ye be willing and obedient, ye shall eat the good of the land. What is that verse that comes immediately before this one? That's the question. The answer will be provided just about this time next Monday morning in BBN's Music Room. I trust you'll be listening, and you will be prepared with the answer.

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1: Let us run with endurance the race that is set before us, looking to Jesus, the founder and perfecter of our faith. When Christians read the Bible, they find a vast hoard of blessings that they'll inherit as children of God. Our outlook on life becomes an uplook when we realize what's ahead. Today, a partial listing of what you inherited the moment you received Christ. From the Moody Church in Chicago, this is Running to Win with Dr. Erwin Lutzer, whose clear teaching helps us make it across the finish line. Today, Pastor Lutzer continues a series from Romans chapter 8 on the blessings we've been given as children of an awesome God. The list is too long to calculate, but Pastor Lutzer will at least make a start.
2: In your bulletin today, you'll notice that I have listed 10 blessings that are ours in Jesus Christ. I did this in about 10 minutes. I thought to myself, what do we have in Jesus? This is not a complete list. In fact, it'd be interesting to have a Bible study sometime where everyone did some research to find all that God gives us when we receive Christ as Savior. This is only a small indication of the all things. But for those of you who are watching by internet or listening by radio, I'll take the time to read it, though the folks that are here at Moody Church not only have it listed, but they have verses of scripture to go with it, and I hope that you take the time that is necessary for you to look up all of these verses. We are given grace from all of eternity. We've already learned that, but this is a beautiful passage, 2 Timothy 1:9, because it says that you have been graced, the grace given to us in Jesus Christ from all of eternity. Now, we've learned that already, that we were in God's mind and heart as long as God existed. But notice, you've both been forgiven and justified. Now, there's a huge difference. If all that you know as a Christian is forgiveness and you don't understand justification, I personally don't know how you can walk with God day after day when things get tough and when your emotions don't fall in line with what you believe. And that's why the message next time in this series is so critical as I speak on justification. Who is he that condemns? It is Christ that died. It is God who justifies. You need to understand that if you intend to seriously walk with God. We are reconciled.

0: to God. Imagine this. We were enemies, the Bible says, and God reconciled us in Jesus. We are joined to Jesus for the new walk. It says we are united to him by his death and his resurrection. We are united. Number five, we are seated with Jesus in heavenly places. We're already there legally. It says he raised us up together and made us sit together in heavenly places in Jesus Christ. You are already there. How certain are you that when you die, you're going to go to heaven? If you're a believer, you're 100% certain because you're already there. I mean, you've already got property in heaven. You've already been established there. Your advocate is already there representing you. All that is necessary is for you to breathe your last so that you can get there. And don't be in a hurry, but it'll happen. Back in the days when I was a Canadian citizen, there could be no hassle when I went from the United States to Canada. I've got a passport. Hey, your passport is already in heaven. Just a matter of time. We are indwelt and sealed with the Holy Spirit. Imagine what God does. As God has said, I will dwell in them and walk in them, and they shall be my people, and I shall be their God. And the Bible says that that our bodies are the temple of the Holy Spirit. And we are sealed until the day of redemption. We are given Jesus as our advocate. We are friends and brothers with Jesus. Do you realize what Jesus is? I hope you're being blessed today, by the way. My, if you're not being blessed, come up to me later and I'll introduce you to Jesus. You know, Jesus said to the disciples, I'm not calling you servants anymore because servants don't know what their master is doing. I'm calling you friends because everything that the Father has told me, I'm telling you. Wow. We view death as a gift. Paul says in 1 Corinthians 3:21, all things are yours, including life and death. Death is a gift. Listen, if you wouldn't die and if the Lord wouldn't come back, imagine living forever in your frail, weak body that's getting weaker every day. Imagine that. That wouldn't be any great blessing. God says, I'm going to give you a gift. It's called the gift of death. And Cyprian said in the early centuries that the reason that Christianity took North Africa is because of the plagues. He said the plagues were the best thing that ever happened because it proved that Christians died differently. They died with so much hope, the pagans said, where in the world are they getting all this hope from? And Christianity spread. It's a gift. And then we are assured of reigning with Christ forever. That's what the Bible says. We shall reign with him forever. You've heard me quote it many times. He who overcomes, to him I will grant to sit with me on my throne, even as I overcame and sat with my Father on his throne. And it says in Revelation 22, his name shall be on their foreheads, and they shall reign with him forever and ever. Had lunch this past week with a person who is not a believer. He's actually an atheist, and he gave me three reasons why he wouldn't want to go to heaven. And I remember two of them. One is, he said, I'm interested in social action, and he says in heaven there won't be any poor, so I'll have nothing to do. He said, I'll be bored out of my mind. The second, he said, I can't imagine living a whole eternity with Christians. And then he said, you know, I attended the Republican National Convention. He said, if that's heaven, I said to him, just want you to know, that's not heaven, I can assure you. Oh, my friend, we're going to be so busy in heaven. It's not a matter of beginning with a hymnal in number one and singing all the way through, and then when you're finished, you start over again. That's not the thing. You are going to be given assignments. You are going to be given territory over which you must rule. You are going to be connecting with friends throughout all of eternity. You will never, never, never get bored, and you will be reigning with Christ. The Bible says that if you overcome, he says, I will give you authority over the nations. Listen, he who spared not his own son, but delivered him up for us all, will he not also with him freely give us all things? All things are yours, the Apostle Paul says. Now, don't ever say, Oh, you know, these poor Christians, they are just sinners minus their sins. God came and took their sin away. Yeah, God came and took their sin away, but he did it with an intention, namely that he had one son, and he said, I want many sons, and I want many adopted sons and daughters, millions of them, and so I'm going to redeem them. You are not just a sinner minus your sins. Understand, my friend, you are invited. You are invited to participate in the all things, the all things. Now, what I'd like to do is to help us to get a handle around this by summarizing some of the ideas that clearly Paul has been teaching so far in Romans 8. First of all, salvation is God's work entirely. It is not yours. It's God's work. It's not yours. This is where Christianity differs from Islam in many respects, but here, because Allah in Islam, if he wishes to forgive, he forgives, but there's no payment for sin. There's no need for a sacrifice. The biblical God is a different God. He is a holy God, and as a result, he cannot just allow bygones to be bygones. What he must do is he must have a payment for sin. The soul that sins, it will die, the Bible says. Somebody's got to die when man sinned. But here's the dilemma. We can't die. If we do die, we would be punished in hell forever for our part, and there'd be no redemption for us. Redemption is totally out of our hands. We can't do anything about it. If anything is going to be done, God's going to have to do the doing. Horace, who was a poet and playwright in ancient Rome, criticized some of his fellow playwrights. He said, the problem is they have these plays and they bring a god on the stage when it isn't really necessary. And then he said, no god should ever be brought onto the stage unless the plot is so difficult and so entangled that only a god can unravel it. Well, if you read the first few chapters of the book of Romans, you know that because we are under the condemnation of sin, the plot is so thick, it is so difficult, and we are so entangled by sin that we can't do anything about it. We need God to come and do it. Amen. Phil Donahue, that great interpreter of American culture, said on one occasion, if God loved the world, why didn't he step out of heaven and do it himself? Why did he get Jesus to do it? Phil, in Jesus, God did it. That's the answer. And God the Father and God the Son, in eternity past, they said, I'm going to give my Son a gift of humanity. The Gospel of John, they're referred to as those whom thou hast given me, those whom thou hast given me, over and over again. That is the elect. And he is going to come and he is going to die and he's going to redeem. And these are going to be his people forever and ever and ever. And I'm going to overcome their blindness, their stubbornness, their unwillingness to believe, and I'm going to have their wills in harmony with mine so that what I have planned to do, they will agree to. And throughout all of eternity, we will sing, just and true are thy ways, thou King of saints. Now, if you're here today and you say, well, I don't know whether or not I belong to this company, remember the message last time. This does not exclude anyone who desires to believe. If you want to believe, that shows that God is working in your heart. I urge you to believe. Every Sunday, I urge you to believe on Jesus, because no one who wants to be included is excluded. But it does mean that salvation is deeply rooted in the soil of God's eternal purposes. Salvation is God's work. We just get the privilege of proclaiming the very good news. And I hope that you allow that to sink into your heart. We have the privilege of sharing the good news. Let me ask you a question. Do you sometimes feel guilty because you know that you should share the gospel with your neighbors, but you don't know how? You think to yourself it is really something quite impossible for you, because what would you say? How would you build that relationship? What questions might you ask? I'm holding in my hands a book entitled Scent. Yes, just one word, scent. What it helps us to do is to understand that in the ordinary events of life, we are able to share Christ with people, and as the message that you have just listened to emphasizes, conversion is God's business, not ours. But what you might discover is that people whom you meet, God has already worked in their hearts. And as you share the good news of the gospel, they'll be ready to believe.
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Don't have to tell you that material possessions can never make us happy. King Solomon's story begins fairly well, but then his identity trap ensnares him, and everything starts to fall apart. On the Moody Church Hour this Sunday morning, Pastor Philip Miller shares Solomon's ascent, demise, and wisdom. 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

If we are too busy to give and receive love, we're just too busy. Nothing is more important than responding with love to the cry for love from those who are near and precious to us. We read in Scripture that we love Him, God, because He first loved us while we were still sinners. For He gave His Son to be that substitute, that sacrifice for our sin. And perhaps even this morning, the invitation to receive Jesus through the conviction of the Holy Spirit of God is coming upon you. Don't let the Lord Jesus pass you by this morning.

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1: With SRN News, I'm Rich Thomason in Washington. With thousands still unaccounted for, search and rescue crews are scrambling to locate people trapped beneath the debris of earthquake-shattered buildings in Venezuela, where the quake death toll has risen to 265.
2: They are working around the clock in rescue teams, trying to pull people from the rubble. These first hours are absolutely crucial, aren't they, to get to those voices that they can hear under the rubble. The Venezuelan emergency services are experienced in this area, actually. However, the last years of brain drain of such a massive exodus of young people have impacted their ability to operate in emergency services. But look, they are working around the clock. They're attempting to reach those most affected in the state of La Guaira.
1: The BBC's Will Grant, U.S. resources, equipment and personnel being dispatched to the disaster scene along with aid from many other countries. Australia's groundbreaking law banning social media use by the under-16 crowd will undergo some tweaking.
3: What we want to do is to make sure that the laws are as strong as possible and that they will withstand any legal challenges which are made. These are not uncontroversial. When I say that, though, they're not controversial amongst the Australian public and amongst parents because they know that this is a world-leading ban.
1: Australian Prime Minister Anthony Albanese. A 6-3 ruling by the Supreme Court clears the way for an end to temporary protected status for hundreds of thousands of Haitians living in the U.S. Russia says it intercepted 660 Ukrainian drones over a dozen Russian regions overnight, as well as the illegally annexed territory of Crimea. On Wall Street, stock futures are lower. The Dow futures are down 61 points. NASDAQ futures 352 points in the red. This is SRN News.
4: 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The father of the righteous shall greatly rejoice, and he that begetteth a wise child shall have joy of him. That's our good news memory verse this week. 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
6: An elderly woman was unconscious on a hot sidewalk after a terrible fall. Several people stopped to help. One called 911. Another gently placed a coat under her head, and still another held an umbrella over her head until paramedics arrived. The person who posted the video wrote that it's an especially heartwarming scene because those who stopped included people of different ages and ethnicities, all working together to help someone in distress. When an expert in God's law asked Jesus who his neighbor was, that is, who he was obligated to show love to, Jesus told a story of a man badly beaten by robbers, lying near death by the side of the road. A priest and then a Levite approached, but both passed by on the other side. Finally, a Samaritan stopped to help. What made this so unusual was that Jews and Samaritans had a bitter history of scorn for each other. Yet it was the Samaritan who stopped and took pity on the man. After telling this parable, Jesus asked which was a neighbor to the fallen man. The expert in the law replied, the one who had mercy on him. Jesus told him and us, go and do likewise. May God help us see that everyone we meet is our neighbor, another human created by him and deserving of our aid. Today's encouragement was provided by Our Daily Bread Ministries.

People are listening all over the world to the Bible Broadcasting Network. And my friend, I'm thankful that you are listening to us today here on a Friday morning. Yes, people are tuning in to BBN all over the world. As they say, we have the receipts. Let's see, people checked in with us from Germany, Brazil, the United Kingdom of Great Britain and Northern Ireland. There's Jamaica, Australia on the list. Wherever that you are tuning in to BBN through the radio, internet, or smartphone app, we're so thankful that you're a part of our listening family today. And as we always encourage you, be sure and tell a friend.

Well, remember the rich fool mentioned in Luke 12 who looked upon himself as a successful man, but God didn't agree. True success is to find one's place and to fill it, to seek first the kingdom of God and His righteousness. You may be poor, have relatively little talent, and be quite unable to do anything that looks big. However, if you are faithfully handling the task God has given to you in His will, you will find that true joy. And may this next song in our music room this morning be your prayer.

0: Take a minute from your busy schedule and meditate with me over a great spiritual truth. Christianity is a divine paradox, wrote A.W. Tozer, because it's never in agreement with the ways of fallen mankind. It has no common ground. The Christian believes that he's dead in Christ, yet more alive than before, and expects to live forever. He is stronger when weakest, and weakest when he is strong. He sometimes does most by doing nothing, and goes furthest when standing still. He has the most after he has given most away, and has least when he possesses most. He fears God but is not afraid of him. He is wisest when he knows that he knows not, and knows least when he has acquired the greatest amount of knowledge. In heaviness, he manages to rejoice and keep his heart glad in sorrow. He loves supremely one whom he has never seen, and though poor himself, he talks as family to the King of Kings. He feels in his flesh he is nothing, but yet the apple of God's eye. The Christian is a citizen of heaven, yet may love his earthly country. He cheerfully expects before long to enter that bright world above, but is in no hurry to leave this world. He looks at the cross and sees condemnation for sin, but he looks at the resurrection as triumph over sin. He knows that through Christ all will be well at last, and calmly waits the consummation. End of quotation. Dear friend, are you a Christian? You can be, if you'll trust Christ today. This is Bryant Nelson closing with a word from the Psalms. Selah, meditate on this.
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My faith is renewed daily. I listen so much I can identify all the announcers by voice, all coming to my house in Wichita, Kansas for free, 24/7. I pass out ITL cards weekly and am happy to be a regular contributor. Praise the Lord. God bless you.

God through Christ for my present deliverance and that coming future deliverance. And when I sin, I have no one to blame but myself, and I repent of that sin and I ask for strength today. And I, the wretched man that I am, thank you, O God, for Jesus Christ, my Lord. You say both. You live in both. This is the war within.

0: Welcome to Wisdom for the Heart. This is the next lesson in a series called The War Within. Throughout this study, Stephen's been walking us through Romans chapter 7. He's shown us Paul's honesty about the battle every believer faces. Today, we arrive at Paul's cry of agony and his cry of victory. Wretched man that I am, who will set me free? That's the question. And Paul's answer is one of the most beautiful statements in all of Scripture. Stephen will help us see what real spiritual maturity looks like. It isn't pretending, it's finding everything in Christ. Here's Stephen.
1: I don't know if you were following the news a couple of days ago when a story broke, at least in some circles, about an Egyptian lawyer who sits as the dean of the law faculty of one of Egypt's universities of law, which is a rather intriguing thought that he actually sits as the dean of this school. He's planning to sue the world of Jews. He's going to sue the world of Jews for plundering Egypt thousands of years ago, as recorded in the Bible, that when the Egyptians let the Israelites go, it says in the book of Exodus chapter 12, verse 35 and 36, that the Israelites plundered Egypt. They were given the gold and silver and fine clothing, and so the state of Egypt today is not as good as it could be unless the Jews pay it back. And so he's now trying to find out what court to go to find out if plunder has a statute of limitations, if he can somehow pull this off. The fascinating thing about Paul's testimony in Romans 7, verse 24, is that it comes from the pen, as we've learned, of a maturing, deeply devoted believer who's reached the truth. And the truth is not, oh, wretched people who live around me. It is, oh, wretched man who lives inside of me. We arrive at the point where he says, who will set me free from this body of death? You know, our pastor of sports ministry talked about this morning. There's going to be a golf outing. I would like to go. I probably ought to go. If I go, the worms are going to tremble with fear because that's about where my balls go. And I could get out there and hit it a little bit. And if I teed that ball up and stood over it, I could simply claim my life verse for my golf game, which would be the things that I want to do, I do not do. And the things that I know I shouldn't do, I do. I go out every once in a while with my boys. That's who I really like to go out and play with. They're now taller.

bigger, they're stronger than I am. Don't tell them that, they still a secret. I get my golf club out and I tee up the ball and stand over it, and I know exactly what I'm supposed to do. I'm left-handed, so that's the first problem. I can't fix that. And I swing, and that ball, I'm heading this direction. I thought that ball takes a few little bounces and jumps in the pond. Because my sons are watching me, I refuse to say anything I shouldn't say, and so I just step over here and I let one of them tee up, and they can crush that ball. But guess what I do when my son tees up his ball? I'm over here and I go, "Don't forget to keep your head down. You're standing a little too close to the ball." Now, fortunately, my sons have never looked at me and said, "Dad, where's your ball right now?" Mr. Waterlogged yourself, you know. I'm not going to listen. I don't want my ball to do what your ball just did. Well, I know, and they do too. I could probably coach somebody into improving their swing, but just don't watch me do it myself. Knowing does not necessarily mean doing will occur. There's another. Some pursue new experiences and are told and taught that what they need is some new experience with Christ, some dramatic encounter with the Holy Spirit, some moment when the light shines and mysteries break forth into plain view and you're liberated from yourself and sinful desires. It might be speaking in tongues. It might be a second blessing. It might be some special commitment or some moment of vow, some moment of worship, some second work of grace or whatever, something that brings you to a state of perpetual victory where you never have to battle it again. You're sort of over it. You're above it. You can feel sorry for all the people, the commoners that are still struggling with it, but you've had the experience and now you're over it. Well, if that's true, then Paul would surely have arrived on the mountaintop, right? Think of what he experienced. Think of what he experienced. Listen to some of them as I have compiled a short review of his rather breathtaking resume. Personally arrested by the risen Lord along the Damascus road, and he heard that voice audibly speaking in Acts 9:4 that we have probably said to ourselves, if we could just hear his voice, that would set us apart. That would solve it. He heard it. In Acts chapter 9, verse 4, he was secondly privately tutored by the Holy Spirit for 3 years. Galatians 1, verse 12, Paul was then given miraculous ability to heal, and even those who touched his garments were at one point healed of their diseases. In Acts chapter 19, we're told, verse 12, Paul even raised somebody from the dead. Imagine that experience. Paul raised somebody from the dead. I mean, wouldn't that be the mountain? Would you ever come down? I have wondered. I could come home from work. My wife say, "Sweetie, how'd your day go?" "Well, great. Went to a funeral today. Just decided to raise the guy from the dead." Everybody's happy and pleased. It's been a great day. Raise somebody from the dead. He had been taken out of body into heaven for a personal tour, 2 Corinthians 12. He had personal visions as Christ came to him with revelation, Acts 18. He was one of the apostles, Galatians 1, Romans 1, and other verses. In summary, he was the leading missionary. He was the leading church planter. He was the leading brilliant theologian. He was the leading author and pastor of his generation. And after 25 years of incredible ministry experiences and personal visits of Christ and the Holy Spirit and private instruction, you would think he knew the formula. He had had the experience. If there was something to know, he knew it. If there was something to experience, he experienced. By now, he should be breathing the celestial air of mountaintop experiences, and we would all stand down here and say, "Paul, what's it like on the mountaintop?" Yet Paul cried after knowing what he knew and after having experienced what he did. After 25 years of faithful commitment and dedication and worship and service, "Oh, wretched man that I am." Someone says, "Well, but Paul experienced, you know, beyond that." You're having a hard time getting to the latter part of that verse, you know. The next verse, "Thanks be to God through Jesus Christ our Lord." You're right, this is a great statement of victory. Some would say it signals the end of the battle then for Paul. Well, if it ended the battle for Paul, why in the very next breath would he go beyond that phrase in the latter part of verse 25 and say, "So then," here's my summary, "on the one hand, I myself with my mind

I'm serving the law of God, but on the other with my flesh, the law of sin. In other words, why did he have a continual battle within between what he knew was right, the law of his mind, that new mind, the law of God, and what he did that was wrong, the law of his flesh that sometimes sinned? Why did the battle remain in Paul between his new mind and his old flesh? It is because the battle remains. The truth is, by taking this passage at face value, literally, there is no formula. It would be wonderful if I could tell you five words. Here it is. Here's the formula. If I could give you some secret, if I could tell you to pursue some experience, none of that will remove from the maturing believer the war within. Third way I would add to this list that Christians are pursuing in an attempt, I believe, to avoid the responsibility for sin and excuse their refusal to personally battle sin is what I would call spiritual deflection. Whenever you're having a problem with sin, it's the devil's fault, right? Blame it on the devil. The devil gets blamed for a lot of things I do. It's a demon's doing. So you need to go to some deliverance ministry and be freed from the demons of those sins. And we've given sins now demons attributes. It is now the demon of lust. It isn't the sin of lust that you do, it's the demon of lust that's making you do it. Or it is the demon of pride, or the demon of gluttony. Now you can even be freed from the demon of debt. I turned on the television some time ago and watched a pastor tell his crowd of thousands and a television audience, I'm sure of millions, to send him their credit card bills, and he would pray over them as he collected them, and then the people would be released from their demon of debt. Debt is now a demon. And you send him your MasterCard bill, and he will pray for deliverance, and voila, no more debt. I was actually tempted to send mine in. That'd be great if that would work, wouldn't it? Well, what about compulsive spending? Oh, don't tell me about that. You know, what about discipline? Oh, don't talk to me about that. What about financial planning? Oh, what about personal responsibility to creditors whose money we are using? None of that. It's a demon's fault. Well, this particular view as a generation of naive, impressionable, misled believers, some of them very passionate about their walk with Christ, under the impression that bad thoughts and bad deeds are not their fault and not their responsibility. It's a demon they need to exorcise. It is the devil they need to bind. Well, let me tell you, ladies and gentlemen, Paul knew all about demons. He knew all about the devil. He knew everything you probably would ever want to know about spiritual warfare. He wrote the manual on true spiritual warfare. He sensed it in a young woman who followed them, Acts 16. He warned the believers about the wiles of the devil, the methodius, the methods, the strategies of the devil in Ephesians 6. Paul was no novice. He knew full well what spiritual warfare was all about. And there is, ladies and gentlemen, not one mention of a demon in Romans 7. There is no devil here. Paul is not shifting any blame to an unseen world, and he doesn't allow us either. He is saying, in effect, my primary problem is me. And you know what? The flesh is impossible to cast out. So let's just call it a demon and try to be rid of it. Paul says, who's going to set us free from this flesh that we battle? What does he mean? Well, a number of things. Let me take you first to just simple history that gives us the culture of this phrase. During the days of Paul, Roman tyrants would often chain the dead bodies of his soldiers upon the backs of enemy captive soldiers following a battle, and they were made to carry those dead corpses upon their backs back to their hometowns. What a gruesome task that would be. Certain types of criminals during the days of Paul were executed by the Romans. In fact, some report that this practice actually began near Tarsus, where Paul was born. It was special brutality. Sometimes if a man committed murder, he was bound hand to hand, face to face, torso to torso, leg to leg with the corpse of his victim, and then thrown out into the heat of the Mediterranean sun or hung on a cross. And as the corpse decayed, it literally ate death into the living man, who often died insane. Even centuries later, Great Britain had the practice that seamen who killed or took the life of another seaman while at sea, they would bind, they would chain the living murderer to the corpse of the one he killed and throw them both overboard, and they would both drown. He would be pulled down by the corpse of the one he killed, bound, as it were, to this body of death. I believe Paul has this kind of scene in his mind when he cries out, "Who will deliver me from this body of death?"

0: bound to him was this sense of a rotting, decaying, corrupted, sinful flesh. No wonder people want to think he's talking about somebody else. Certainly an unbeliever. Certainly an immature believer. That scene is too much for me. I don't like to talk about myself like that. That's why we've changed the hymn in our hymnal. Where it used to say a worm is I, we now say a sinner like me. That makes a little bit better, more palatable phraseology for us. We didn't change it, by the way. In fact, when we get to that point, I still sing a worm is I, because I need to remind myself of this body of flesh. Paul asks, who will deliver me? Do you think he doesn't know the answer? He knows the answer. The Greek verb, rusetai, who will deliver me, was used to refer to the act of a soldier who rushes to the aid of a fallen comrade who's crying out for help because he's fallen into enemy hands. Paul is in enemy hands, as it were, and the enemy is his own corrupted flesh. Who will rescue him from, get this, himself? The deliverer, he goes on to say, is Jesus Christ, who delivers us at that moment of conversion from the penalty of sin, who delivers us presently, daily, as we submit to him, and who will, future tense in this text here, I think he's looking off into the future, who will deliver us eternally from this corrupting flesh. As this flesh is put away, as this corruptible is put off and placed upon us is the incorruptible, that glorified body, if you could believe it, coursing through our veins, the inability to sin, coursing through our mind, the inability to ever have a sinful thought, in that glorified state, perfected and confirmed in holiness. He yearns for that day. The deliverer is Christ. Listen to this. The answer to this body of death is his body of death. For he bore in his body our sin. He bore upon himself the corpse, as it were, of our fleshly deeds. He paid for it all and will one day entirely deliver us from even its very possibility and presence. So Paul isn't crying here a prayer of defeat, but a prayer of reality and a prayer of acknowledgement. He is both sinful and he is saved. He is in agony over his sinfulness and he is rejoicing at the same time over his Savior. You don't stop in either place. You don't ignore your sinfulness. If you do for a moment, you could be pulled back into its ways. And you don't ignore the Savior. To ignore him would bring great and lasting despair. You live with a sense of both. Oh, wretched man that I am. Oh, but thanks be to God. I thank my God through Jesus Christ my Lord. And the more you mature, the more you are aware of his grand grace and holy character, and the more you are at the same time aware of your great corruption. Robert Haldane, a Scottish theologian who lived some time ago, put it this way. He said, we perceive ourselves to be sinners in direct proportion as we have discovered the holiness of God. If you have not discovered your corruption, you have yet to discover the holiness of God. This is the testimony of Paul. The truth is, we're just not used to hearing it, are we? We're used to hearing somebody get up on a platform and talk about how they won the war. You know, my 3 steps to victory, 6 things that fixed all my relationships, my steps to financial victory and all of that, and how I overcame the flesh. And we buy their books and we listen to them, right? We want somebody that can tell us they won. Paul says, I am still fighting. And so are you. Be wary of somebody who says, let me tell you what life is like on the mountaintop. We're not used to hearing this kind of talk, are we? True repentance, conversion, true faith, a true attitude and spirit of contriteness and humility. Here's a prayer in Psalm 38, verse 3. Listen to David as he writes, there is no health in my bones because of my sin, for my iniquities are gone over my head. As a heavy burden, they weigh too much for me. My wounds grow foul and fester because of my folly. I am bent over and greatly bowed down. I go mourning all day long, for my loins are filled with burning, and there is no soundness in my flesh. I am benumbed and badly crushed. I groan because of the agitation of my heart. It would do Christians well to pray this prayer. Brokenness is no longer a part of our modern day formula for those who pursue the formula. Contriteness is not the experience to pursue for those who pursue the experience. Well, I want you to listen to Jesus Christ as he delivers a sermon. And I want to take you there just in your minds without taking time to turn. It's the sermon you know as the Sermon on the Mount. He delivered that very first sermon, and when you come to the end of the text, it says that his audience was amazed. That's a little weak. It literally means they were stunned. They were beside themselves, ekplaso. They were totally turned upside down in their minds as to what they had heard. Why? Because Jesus Christ turned everything upside down. Everything they had ever learned in Sunday school. He said to them in his first words, "Blessed are the poor in spirit, for theirs is the kingdom of what? Of heaven." In other words, the people who are getting into heaven are poor in spirit. And what does that mean? Well, in the days of Christ, there were two kinds of poor people. One poor person, or kind of poor person, was the panes. This was the individual who had a job, who went to work, and at the end of the day, he got paid, because they got paid every day. And he took that money that he had, and he paid the debts that he had that day, and he got enough food to eat, and just enough for tomorrow. And then he went to work again, and he got paid, and he got just enough money to make ends meet and to care for his family and put clothes on their backs and enough food in their bellies to last another day. If he got sick, he didn't get paid. There was nothing to fall back on. There was no such thing as financial security. That's why they would dig a hole and put their goods in it. There was no bank. There was very little ways of getting any kind of security unless you were extremely wealthy and you had financial resources. You were able to even put money in the temple. The average poor person just lived day by day, the panes. But then there was another kind, the potokas. The potokas didn't have a job. They didn't have any money. They didn't have any clothing. They didn't have any food. They were totally destitute, totally dependent upon somebody else to give them food, to give them shelter. These were the village beggars. These were the bankrupt. These were the ones that had no way to provide for themselves. And when Jesus Christ said, "Here is the happy one, here is the fulfilled one, here is the blessed one," he said, "Blessed are the ptokoi. Blessed are the spiritually bankrupt, the destitute, the ones who are in effect totally poverty-stricken in and of themselves. They have nothing to offer God. They are totally dependent upon Him. Blessed are the spiritual beggars for righteousness. They get to go into the kingdom of heaven." Not the people that pushed a peanut with their nose or walked around the earth or added all these things or burned the candles or prayed their prayers or showed up in church or whatever. Those who found they were absolutely destitute and entirely poor, who came to God to receive from Him what they entirely needed, the righteousness of Christ. Blessed are the bankrupt. See, the Apostle Paul is merely reflecting that kind of spirit and attitude in Romans chapter 7. And unfortunately, we live in a day and in the midst of a generation that knows little of this spirit of contriteness and spiritual abasement and humility. The Lord illustrated it for us. He told about the time when two men came into the temple, you remember? They were both Jews. They both came in to pray. They had rights to the God of Israel. So they thought. One was a Pharisee. The Pharisee was the icon, the model of religious and spiritual maturity. And the other one was the tax collector, you remember? That was the icon, the category of corrupted people. This was the Jew who sold to the Romans, or purchased from the Romans, the right to turn around and tax his fellow Jewish brethren. And so he would tax them and give Rome their due. But if you remember anything about your study through the Gospels, you know that tax collectors were poor or wealthy. Very wealthy, right? Why? How'd they get that way? Because they taxed their Jewish brethren more than was due. They gave Rome the due and pocketed the rest. You remember Zacchaeus, the tax collector who came by faith to Christ? He said, "I'll immediately give back what I have stolen." He came in to pray too. And the Pharisee stood and he prayed. You remember? Filled with self-assurance and self-confidence. And he prayed and said, Lord, I thank you that I am not like other people. That's how his prayer began. If you start that way, stop. You are praying, as the text says, the Pharisee prayed to himself. I like that. He prayed thus to himself. Lord, I thank thee that I'm not like other people, swindlers, unruly or unjust, adulterers. And then he must have peeked, and he saw the tax collector standing over there, and he added, oh, yes, Lord, and like that tax gatherer. And while he talked to himself, the tax gatherer was praying, and he was beating his chest, and he was saying over and over again, God, be merciful to me, the sinner. God, be merciful to me, the sinner. God, be merciful to me, the sinner. And Jesus said, I'll tell you something. The Pharisee went home righteous in his own eyes. The tax collector went home righteous in the eyes of God. You want to know what I have discovered in this diary of Paul here in Romans chapter 7? I have discovered a man totally, entirely unimpressed with himself and even his own reputation, and a man who was totally, entirely impressed with the reputation of God. Poor in spirit, yet filled with the treasure of heaven. You don't have to walk 24,000 miles to impress God. You don't have to grovel on the sidewalk. You don't have to take the skin off your nose unless you want to take it off your nose by simply bowing before God and saying with humility and at the same time great joy, oh, wretched man that I am, thanks be to God. I acknowledge the war within, O God, and I am willing to battle it daily, and I thank God through Christ for my present deliverance and that coming future deliverance. And when I sin, I have no one to blame but myself, and I repent of that sin, and I ask for strength today. And I, the wretched man that I am, thank you, O God, for Jesus Christ, my Lord. You say both. You live in both. This is the war within. And you will not finish it until you stand before Him and you want to hear Him say to you, who like Paul say, I fought the fight. Well done. Well done. Well done. So Paul closes his diary with that thought in mind.
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1: With SRN News, I'm Rich Thomason in Washington. They are shell-shocked. So many survivors of the devastating earthquakes in Venezuela have no place to go. Their homes, either reduced to rubble or heavily damaged by the powerful quakes, one coming right on top of the other. First responders continue the desperate hunt for survivors amid the debris. They are finding people who survived along with the bodies of victims. Amid the death and destruction, President Trump is touting much improved relations with Venezuela, making it easier for the U.S. to help.
2: We have the strongest military. We took over Venezuela in less than one day, and the oil is flowing, and we're getting along with them great. We're going to, by the way, help them where they're big. They had a tremendous earthquake last night that you read about, massive in Caracas, but we're going to help them out.
1: The death toll has risen to almost 600 with several thousand people injured. Wave the white flag of surrender. Ukraine is having none of it.
3: The Russian Defense Ministry says it's intercepted 660 Ukrainian drones overnight over 12 Russian regions, as well as the illegally annexed Crimea, the Azov, and the Black Sea. It appears to be one of the biggest drone attacks on Russian regions and the annexed Crimea since Russia's full-scale invasion of Ukraine in recent months. Ukraine stepped up its aerial campaign against Russian military installations and energy facilities. Its success has caused fuel shortages and disrupted army supply lines, stalling Moscow's war efforts after more than 4 years of fighting. I'm Charles de Ledesma.
1: Looks like parts of Central Europe will be getting what the West has been suffering through for days, at record-breaking heat wave, sending the mercury soaring in England, France, Spain, and Portugal, is drifting to the east. On Wall Street, the Dow features down 31 points. This is SRN News.
4: 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The father of the righteous shall greatly rejoice, and he that begetteth a wise child shall have joy of him. That's our good news memory verse this week, Proverbs 23:24.
5: This is Getting God's Message, and I'm Lud Golds. Let's continue today our project of reading through the Bible in 2 years. Today we begin reading the book of Jonah. As you read it, notice how Jonah is portrayed as the pouting prophet. Dwight L. Moody once confided, "I have more trouble with D.L. Moody than with any other man I meet." Jonah would have to say the same about his own life. He thought everything should go exactly the way he wanted it to go, and when it didn't, he childishly pouted. Pouting is a far too common ailment among God's people. Its cause is self-reliance and self-interest. Its cure is found in putting God's interests first, others second, and your own last. God had a purpose for reaching out to Nineveh. He would be glorified as his purpose was realized. The people of Nineveh needed to hear the message of God and repent or face destruction. Jonah wasn't concerned about God's glory, nor Nineveh's salvation. He was concerned only about himself and his own puny plans. If we put God's interests first, then it won't be difficult to do what God asks of us. We would also be able to praise God for the results, no matter what they are. Jonah might not have done that at first, but he wrote this book, and in it he shared how God graciously worked a miracle in spite of him. His testimony should encourage us to stop pouting and start praising. Here's an impact thought. When you feel like pouting, start praising. If you'd like to review this message, go to my website, gettinggodsmessage.org.

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All of these things are a part of the human experience. What a list of unwelcomed words. 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
2: 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If you have fallen, if you once walked with God and you have fallen into sin, God is the God of a second chance. 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
1: Welcome to Love Worth Finding, featuring the comforting and convicting lessons of pastor, teacher, and author Adrian Rogers. Every one of us will fail at some point, and failure can be heavy. Carrying burdens is an inevitable reality in each of our lives, but we do not have to bear them alone if we're followers of Jesus. Galatians chapter 6 shows us what to do with our burdens. If you have your Bible, turn there now as Adrian Rogers begins part one of Burdens.
2: Would you be finding in your Bibles, please, the book of Galatians chapter 6? And when you found it, look up here, Galatians chapter 6. In a few moments, we're going to read together the first three verses. But I want to talk to you today about burdens, about your burdens. I know you have burdens. The strangest thing in the world, the most rare thing in the world, would be to find a thinking person without a burden. And every preacher needs to understand when he preaches that on every row in his congregation is a burdened heart. Now, the question is this: what do you do with a burden? What do you do with a burden? Well, look, if you will, please, in Galatians chapter 6, verse 1. Brethren, if a man be overtaken in a fault, ye which are spiritual, restore such an one in the spirit of meekness, considering thyself, lest thou also be tempted. Bear ye one another's burdens, and so fulfill the law of Christ. For if a man think himself to be something when he is nothing, he deceiveth himself. But let every man prove his own work, and then shall he have rejoicing in himself alone, and not in another. For every man shall bear his own burden. We're going to see, really, there are three kinds of burdens. They're the burdens we willingly take up. There are the burdens we faithfully bear up, and there are the burdens we wisely give up. And it's very important that you understand the distinction in these as we think together on what do you do with a burden. Now, the first burden I'm going to talk about is the burden we share. That is the burden we willingly take up. Look in verses 1 and 2 again. He says here, brethren,

0: If a man be overtaken in a fault, ye which are spiritual, restore such an one in the spirit of meekness, considering thyself, lest thou also be tempted. Bear ye one another's burdens, and so fulfill the law of Christ. There are certain burdens that we willingly take up. These are the burdens that we share. They're not our burden. They're someone else's burden. And what is the burden that our brother has? He has been overtaken in a fault. We're not talking here about a wicked man, a bad man. We're talking about a good man, a good woman, who has been sabotaged by sin. You see, the word overtaken means someone who has been tripped up, someone who has been trapped by temptation, someone who has been sabotaged by sin, somebody who has been overtaken in a fault. And if you'll think, you know somebody just like that. Somebody who is a good man or woman who gave his or her heart to the Lord Jesus Christ and was saved and walked with our Lord in victory and joy, and then something happened. That person fell. That person tripped up. That person, as the young people would say, he blew it. And he's carrying a burden, and that's the burden of his sin. Now, what is my ministry? What is your ministry? There are certain burdens that we're to take up. That is, there is the ministry of restoration. Look, if you will, here in this passage of Scripture, see in verse 1, the Bible says, restore such a one. The word here for restore is a Greek word that was used to mend a bone, like a doctor would put a bone back in place, to set that bone that has been broken. And that is the ministry of reconciliation that God has given to us. Do you know someone like that? I mean, think right now. Don't you have someone in your family? Or don't you have someone in your office? Or don't you know someone in your neighborhood? Someone who has been ambushed by sin? Let me tell you what the message today is. If you are that person who has fallen, there's hope for you. If you're that person that has not fallen, there is a warning for you. And whether you have fallen or whether you have not, there's a call to action by all of us. And the Bible says if we're spiritual, we're to restore such a one. Now, I've got wonderful news for you. If you have fallen, if you once walked with God and you have fallen into sin, God is the God of a second chance. And with a Christian, listen to me, failure is not final. I was thinking recently about all of the saints of God in the Bible who fell, and yet by the grace of God, they were restored. Jonah was a prophet, a man of God, and we criticize Jonah so often, but the Bible says the word of the Lord came to Jonah. That means Jonah was in contact with God. He was the kind of a man who could hear the word of God. He was the kind of man that God would choose to preach a message. The word of the Lord came to Jonah. And Jonah was commissioned to go and preach to Nineveh. And you remember that Jonah ran from the presence of the Lord. You know the story how he spent the night on a foam blubber mattress. And then God restored Jonah. And he preached the word of God. And God used him to hold a great citywide crusade. Thank God he's the God of a second chance. We remember Samson, the heavyweight champion of the Old Testament. Yet he lost his testimony. He lost his purity. His eyes are put out. He's grinding in the mill, but the Bible says the hair of his head began to grow again. That's just another way of saying that God gave him a second chance. I think of Simon Peter, the big fisherman. What a wonderful man was Simon Peter. He loved God. He had courage. He had zeal. But he tripped up and he fell. He was overtaken in a fault. He cursed and swore and denied the Lord Jesus, and what a field day the gossips would have had. There's old Simon Peter, Reverend Peter, that old hypocrite, the rock. He's nothing but grains of sand. And yet he was the mighty apostle of Pentecost, because Jesus looked at him and said, when you're converted, then you strengthen your brethren. I think of David. David was a man after God's own heart. What a man of integrity and love and wisdom and skill and courage was David. And yet David fell into temptation. He sinned egregiously against Almighty God. But while David was a great sinner, David was a great repenter. And God used David in the latter years of his life. God restored the bones that were broken in David's life. As a matter of fact, David prayed this prayer, "Restore unto me the joy of thy salvation, that the bones which thou hast broken may rejoice." If you ever read the Gospel of Mark, Matthew, Mark, Luke, and John, remember that the Gospel of Mark was written by a man whose name was John Mark. John Mark started out to be a missionary and he became a failure. He was a turncoat. He was a dropout. He failed so miserably that the Apostle Paul said, "I can't use him again in the missionary journey. I don't want him around me. He's a failure." And yet, he was restored by a man named Barnabas who was an encourager. And later on in Paul's ministry, he said, "Bring John Mark. He is profitable unto me for the ministry." He was the man, John Mark, who wrote the Gospel of Mark. Now look up here and let me tell you something. There is a ministry of restoration. Our God is a God of a second chance. And the Bible says if a man be overtaken in a fault, we are to restore such a one in the spirit of meekness. I say it again, if you have fallen, there's hope for you. If you have not fallen, there is a warning for you, and there's a call to action for every one of us. We are to restore such a one. And again, the word restore has the idea of mending a broken bone. I was raised in West Palm Beach, Florida. One of the things that we loved to do in the wintertime, my brother and I, was to collect coconuts and sell them to the Yankees. I could get a whole dime for a coconut. And of course, you know, a coconut tree is different than other trees. It doesn't have limbs on it, but it has fronds at the top. We learned how to climb a coconut tree like a monkey. I could go up a coconut tree just like that and collect coconuts. I was up a coconut tree, it must have been 30 feet tall. I had my left arm around a palm frond and I had my right hand disconnecting a coconut when that palm frond let go. It was yellowed and it was ready to fall. The coconut fell, the frond fell, and the boy fell. I fell about 30 feet. I fell on the grass, but my left arm fell on the sidewalk. And then the palm frond came down and fell on the boy, and the coconut came down and fell on the frond. And there I was with my left arm mangled with a compound fracture and the bone actually going right through the skin, protruding. It was a bad situation. Now, my brother was there and he saw what happened to me. Now, I want to ask you a question. As I was lying there, having fallen, and by the way, it was my fault. I was careless. I didn't look. I didn't pay attention that the limb was weak and yellowed. It was really something that I got myself into. But what did I need? What did a boy squirming on the ground with a broken arm, what did I need? Well, I didn't need a lecture. Not at that time. What I needed was restoration. I didn't need my brother to say, "Adrian, didn't you see the limb was yellow?" I'll tell you something else. I didn't need my brother to ignore me and walk away and leave me there in agony and pain on the ground. I'll tell you something else I didn't need. I didn't need my brother to go around in the community and say, "Did you hear about Adrian? He fell out of a coconut tree." I'll tell you something else I didn't need. I didn't need for him to come along and shoot me to put me out of my misery. Now, I'll tell you something else I didn't need. I didn't need them to amputate that arm. Now, I had that arm in a sling for a while, and you can't tell it, but it's still just a little crooked. But I can use it because what I needed was somebody at that time to realize that I'd fallen. I needed somebody to come and help me. Now, what do we do when we have a member, a brother, a sister who's overtaken with a fault? What do we do with broken brothers? It's a good question. Do we ignore them? Let me tell you something. If there's a member of this church that has fallen, do you know what the member of this church is? He is a member of this body. And when one member suffers, what happens? Every member suffers with it. That brother, that sister is a member of this body. We are members one of another. And when your arm is broken, you're supposed to hurt all over. What do you do when a brother has a burden? What do you do when a sister has fallen? Do you say, it's none of my business? What do you do? Do you condemn him? Let me tell you this about the church, and it breaks my heart to say it. But sometimes people in the church have this tendency. We crucify living saints, we worship dead saints, and we shoot fallen saints. May God have mercy upon us. What do we do when a brother falls? Do we report him to somebody else that somebody else might minister to him? What do we do when a brother falls? Do we lecture him and tell him he ought not to fall? Do you know what Jesus Christ said about the Pharisees, the legalists? These people who were quick to point out the faults in somebody else, some fallen brother. Jesus said of them in Matthew chapter 23 and verse 4, "For they bind heavy burdens and grievous to be borne, and lay them on men's shoulders, but they themselves will not move them with one of their fingers." They push a person further down. They put burdens on men's shoulders rather than lifting burdens. What do we do with a broken brother? What do we do with a fallen saint? I'll tell you what we do according to this verse. We restore him in the name of Jesus. Now, I'm going to tell you something else, folks. Don't think I'm talking to you about what the church staff ought to do. Look at it again. Look at it. If a man be overtaken in a fault, ye which are spiritual, restore such a one. Now, if you don't care, or if you don't feel qualified, you're just admitting that you're not spiritual. If you claim to be a spirit-filled person, the message is for you. It is your responsibility. God called me as the pastor to equip you to do the work of the ministry. And if you're a spiritual person and God has laid someone on your heart, you have a friend, a neighbor, a brother, a sister, somebody that you know who has been tripped up, someone who has fallen into sin, it is your solemn responsibility before Almighty God to restore such a one if you call yourself a spiritual person. Now, that, friend, is the ministry of restoration, and I want you to notice the manner of it. Notice how you're to do it. Look at it again in verse 1. "Brethren, if a man be overtaken in a fault, ye which are spiritual, restore such a one." Remember, that means to set a bone. "In the spirit of meekness, considering thyself, lest thou also be tempted, bear ye one another's burdens." Now, how are you to restore him? Well, number one, you're to restore him gently. Gently. Now, that's in the spirit of meekness. You're not to be belligerent. You're not to be bellicose. You're not to be judgmental. You're to do it in a spirit of meekness. Do you know what a person with a broken arm needs? I'll tell you one thing from experience. He needs a tender touch. He needs a tender touch because he's broken and he hurts. You're setting bones. And if you're harsh and overbearing and judgmental, God can't use you. I'll tell you something else. Not only are you to restore him gently, but you're to restore him humbly. Now look at what it says here. The Bible says here that you are to consider your own self also, lest thou also be tempted. Remember, you also have feet of clay. You also are subject to temptation. And the Bible says, if a man thinketh he standeth, take heed lest he fall. And when you're going around trying to mend a broken brother, just consider yourself, because one of these days you may be the one who needs to be restored. You may not understand the possibility that you might have to fall out of a coconut tree and it'll happen to you real suddenly. Do you know what sin is? Sin is an undetected weakness, an unexpected opportunity, and an unprotected life. And you put those things together and down you go. You think, well, I'm just sailing along fine. You may be in serious trouble this time next week. If you have an unprotected life, if you have an undetected weakness, an unexpected opportunity, you may fall into sin. I've told you before, there are three persons who are sitting in the seat that you occupy this morning. The person you are right now, the person you could be for good, for God, and for His glory, and the person you could be in depravity and sin if you take your eyes off of Jesus Christ. And few of us dare realize how high we may rise or how low we may sink according to what we do with Jesus Christ. But I'm telling you that when you go to restore a brother or sister in the name of Jesus, number one, you're to do it gently, with meekness. Number two, you're to do it humbly, considering yourself, lest you also be tempted. And number three, you are to do it sympathetically. Look, if you will, in verse 2, bear ye one another's burdens. I can tell you from experience that a person with a broken bone is hurting. If a man is truly a believer, I'm not talking about an unsaved person. I'm talking about a child of God. I'm talking about somebody who knows Jesus Christ as his or her personal Savior. If that person has a broken bone, if that person is a child of God and has fallen into sin, that person is hurting. Now, if he's not hurting, he's never been saved. Friend, if you're a child of God and you're living in sin, you're hurting. And what you need is some sympathy. Now, what is the hurt that this kind of a brother has? Well, first of all, he's out of fellowship with God. He's out of fellowship with God. The fellowship with God is broken. That's what David said. He said, "O God, against thee and thee only have I sinned and done this evil in thy sight." I'll tell you something else that burdens him. His conscience is smitten. King David said in Psalm 34, verse 4, "For day and night thy hand was heavy upon me." There's another burden. It's the burden of shame and humiliation. That's the reason that some people don't come back to church. They're ashamed to come. They're afraid of what the Pharisees and the legalists there at the church will say about them. Broken fellowship with God. Their conscience is smiting them. They are shamed and humiliated. And then on top of that, the devil moves in with accusations. And the devil says, "See, you're no good. See, you never were saved. See, you deserve the judgment of God. You would be better off dead." And the devil, the accuser of the brethren, moves in on this fallen brother. And then there's that inward misery that he carries within his heart. I've told you before, the most miserable man on earth is not an unsaved man. The most miserable man on earth is a saved man out of fellowship with God. A person who's known the Lord, a brother, a sister, who's been overtaken by a fault, and he has a spiritual broken body. And the Bible says we which are spiritual are to restore such a one in the spirit of meekness. And why do we do it? What is the motivation for taking up somebody else's burden? Let me give you some reasons. First of all, he's my brother. He is my brother. That's what the Bible says. If a man be overtaken in a fault, ye which are spiritual, restore such a one. And if he's in a body of Christ, just like my brother helped me when I fell out of that coconut tree, that person is your brother, your sister. Secondly, we're members of the same body. When one member suffers, every member suffers with it. I'll tell you a third reason. Look at it here. The Bible says, bear one another's burdens and so fulfill the law of Christ. What is the law of Christ? Well, just go left to chapter 5 and verse 14. Look at it. For all the law is fulfilled in one word, even this, thou shalt love thy neighbor as thyself. Would you want somebody to restore you? What is the law of Christ? The law of Christ is love. And if you're spiritual, the Spirit of God will produce that love in you, for the Bible says the fruit of the Spirit is love.
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1: With SRN News, I'm Rich Thomason in Washington. Story of triumph and tragedy in earthquake-stricken Venezuela. Triumph when more people are rescued from the debris. Tragedy when more victims' bodies are recovered.
2: The agonizing wait continues for relatives of the missing following the two powerful earthquakes that struck Venezuela in the space of a minute. Some survivors have been found alive under the cement and twisted metal. Graciela Mora was pulled from the ruins of a building in the city of La Guaira. When the earthquake began, I clung so tightly to the doorframe that I broke my finger, she said. But the floors gave way and my friend was gone.
1: The BBC's Will Grant says the death toll is now at least 589, several thousand people injured, thousands more still missing. Secretary of State Rubio says the U.S. is sending aid, including expert personnel, to Venezuela.
3: We've already stood up our disaster response teams at the Department of State and our humanitarian efforts. It's something we did very well in Jamaica after that storm, and it's something we're really prepared to do now. So I've already spoken to Secretary Hegseth.
1: The Pentagon dispatching a pair of naval vessels and two aircraft to Venezuela. Despite Iran's drone attack on a cargo ship in the Strait of Hormuz, President Trump says that waterway is open. He also says that Iran very badly wants to make a deal with the U.S. The Texas State Board of Education is set to vote on a required reading list for more than 5 million public school students. It includes stories and passages from the Bible. The board gave preliminary approval to the list earlier this week, the final vote to come later today. And Californians will be voting in November on a controversial proposal to impose a one-time tax on billionaires in the state. Watching Wall Street, the Dow down about 215 points. The Nasdaq is off 399. This is SRN News.
4: 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The father of the righteous shall greatly rejoice, and he that begetteth a wise child shall have joy of him. That's our good news memory verse this week. 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
5: Welcome to Johnny Erickson Tada Sharing Hope. Have you ever experienced a season of life that was doubly hard? Well, our dear friend Johnny has something to say about that.
6: Not long ago, I was in Kansas City on behalf of our ministry, cheering on our team there and laying the groundwork for a brand new family retreat in that area. After one of my speaking events, I was greeting people and I met Janice, a young woman who had brought her mother, Eunice. Janice did not want to take my photo or have me sign a book. Instead, she just wanted me to talk to Eunice, to pray for her. It did not appear that her mother had a disability, but I did notice that Eunice's eyes were red and wet. Apparently, my message that night had meant a lot to her. She couldn't bring herself to speak, and so Janice explained that her mother was suffering severely from pretty serious depression. Is that so? I asked Eunice. And she pressed a tissue to her eyes and nodded yes. I wasn't about to rush Janice and her mother off the platform because I had been depressed. And yes, often I still get down. In many ways, depression is harder to deal with than my physical disability. So in a way, as best I could, I understood Eunice's pain and my heart really went out to her. And so I did as Janice asked. I prayed right then and there for her dear mother, and I am still praying for her as the Spirit prompts me. A disability is hard enough to deal with, but depression, whoa, that's doubly hard. And so even now, when I begin to sense the blues coming on, I go on the offensive. I do not wait until my spirit plummets into a pit of depression. No, I'm going to take the initiative. And I basically do four things. First, I give thanks to God for everything.

0: thing I can think to give thanks for, great and small things. 1 Thessalonians chapter 5, verse 18 is a great antidote for the blues. In everything give thanks, it says. And so throughout the day, whether I feel like it or not, I mouth my thanks to God. I force myself to look for things for which I can give thanks, and I tell God so out loud. It's the best way I can place myself under the shower of God's mercy and grace. If I want my heart to brighten up, then it starts with giving thanks. Next, for depression, I look out for others' interests before my own. My depression may scream for my undivided attention. My feelings may whine and complain. But I know full well there are others, many others, whose circumstances are far more difficult than mine. So I look for ways to help them, whether with a note, a prayer, a small gift. I can lift their spirits. I can do something to brighten their heart. Third, I take responsibility. Galatians chapter 3, verse 5 says that we should carry our own load. In other words, we need to make choices and take actions to avoid those things that only make your depression worse. Don't get lost in the television or in a quart of ice cream or in magazines or books that only deaden your spirit. As I often tell others, get up, get dressed, open the front door, get out of the house, get into the community, and serve others. It shows you're taking responsibility to improve your own well-being, as well as the well-being of other people. Finally, make certain you seek help. If you're seriously depressed, you can get help and share your needs with a friend who can pray for you and cheer you on.
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I'm Stephen Brown, continuing our time together this morning. 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Tozer, Oswald Chambers, Susanna Wesley, Adoniram Judson, and Fanny Crosby. 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

0: You know you're a Christian. You go to church. You believe the Bible is true. But you also understand your weaknesses. 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
1: With SRN News, I'm Rich Thomason in Washington. Former National Security Advisor John Bolton is pleading guilty to illegally retaining classified information. Bolton pleading guilty to a single count. His plea deal with federal prosecutors could help him to avoid prison time. The world is rushing to aid Venezuela. Crews continue searching for earthquake survivors in the debris. Secretary of State Rubio says the U.S. is involved in the relief and recovery.
2: We are already deploying search and rescue teams from Fairfax County, Virginia, and Los Angeles. There'll be some others we'll add. That's their most immediate need right now is search and rescue efforts. They have a bunch of collapsed buildings, and so they'll need a lot of help in terms of digging through that. The airport there is badly damaged, so we'll have to rely on the Department of War to deploy assets there.
1: The death toll, 589 at least. Several thousand people injured, thousands more unaccounted for. The Strait is open. The words of President Trump referring to the Strait of Hormuz, where Iran has sent a drone after a cargo ship. At the same time, the chief U.N. nuclear inspector, Rafael Grossi, says his people are trying to arrange an inspection regimen with Tehran.
3: We have barely initiated conversations with Iran so as to determine what are the modalities. And by modalities, we refer to frequency, places to be visited, and so on.
1: Little progress so far, according to Grossi. A Supreme Court ruling on birthright citizenship could be just around the corner. The High Court will be issuing more of its rulings on Monday. On Wall Street this hour, stocks modestly lower. The Dow is down about 34 points. The NASDAQ Composite Index off 63 and the S&P trading 3 points lower. This is SRN News.
4: 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That's our good news memory verse this week, Proverbs 23:24.
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6: James Patton was the father of 11 children, 5 sons and 6 daughters, in the early 1800s. A humble maker of wool stockings, James struggled to provide for his family. In spite of this, his walk with God was obvious. There was one room in the house that James would disappear into each day to talk with God alone. When he emerged, the family saw peace and joy on his face that they never forgot. Perhaps the only reason we know of James is because of the oldest of his children, his son John, a missionary legend. This is the same John who left Scotland in 1858 to give the gospel to the cannibalistic people of the New Hebrides Islands. The one who laid his young bride and first child to rest shortly after reaching that mission field. The same one who remained on that island to preach the gospel to these unreached people. One writer referring to John asked, "Where are such men made? How are legitimate legends formed?" Consider the impact of a godly father on the life of his children. James Patton's daily commitment to God, the Bible, prayer, and teaching God's Word to his children prepared his son to ignore death threats from religious zealots in Scotland, to endure heartache over the death of his wife and child, and to overcome, by faith, the terrors of a godless heathen people. Hey dads, let BBN deepen your relationship with God. 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Thank you, Lord, for godly fathers here on earth.

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0: Missionary Jim Elliot said, "He is no fool who gives what he cannot keep to gain what he cannot lose." Jim was not even 30 years old when he gave his life while attempting to reach a fierce Indian tribe. Later, his widow Elizabeth and their young daughter Valerie went to live with the same tribe for 2 years, teaching them about God and His love for them. What sacrifices are you and I willing to make for what we believe? Welcome to Gateway to Joy, a ministry of Elizabeth Elliot, calling us to put our plans in the hands of our loving Heavenly Father. Here's Elizabeth.
1: You are loved with an everlasting love. This is God's word to you and me. He loves us, and underneath are His everlasting arms. This is your friend, Elizabeth Elliot, with a rather unusual letter to read to begin with. We've been talking during this week about mothers and prayer and stillness, fear of the future, things which I think are particularly strong temptations to women, the fear of the future, I mean. But maybe I don't know men well enough to know that that's one of their strongest temptations, too. I suppose it probably is. It's a human condition. But every now and then I get a very interesting letter from a man, and this is from a single man with some comments about women. Listen to what he says. "I'm a single man in the church. I consider myself a godly man and one who has desired to be married for the past 9 years. I heard your show for the first time today and decided to tell you why I think there are women in the church who are living to be married but are not married. There are several reasons, and I don't think I will need to expand on them beyond what I'm going to write initially. Although I'm not ugly in the least, I'm not Robert Redford either. I guess it would depend on who you are when my outward appearance is judged. My first wife left me after 16 years. We were both unsaved. I sought salvation during the divorce and found it. I've desired to remarry for the past 9 years, and I'm just now in the process of giving up. I started looking for a second wife when I was about 37. Now I'm 46, but look younger. I play guitar and sing. I have a teaching credential in the state of," and he tells me what state. "I went to a private school and am well-read, loaded with talent, have a great sense of humor, know my Bible better than the average Christian, have a calling on my life, and an anointing from the Lord. I'm not fat. I watch my weight. I own a beautiful dog and two cats. Who wouldn't want to marry me?" Well, I can imagine a lot of you out there are gasping and saying, talk about an ego. Now listen, this is what he goes on to say. "Nowadays, I find it hard to get a single woman to allow me to get to know her, and vice versa. It's as if I'm judged unqualified at first glance, and I never seem to get another shot at getting to know her. Other problems. A, Christian women seem to have an unreasonable expectation of whom they are going to marry. They're waiting for the Christian version of Tom Selleck, and if he comes along, he often ends up by being a wolf in sheep's clothing. B, Christian women can't seem to control their tongues. If you inadvertently offend one of them, they'll let you know right away what they think. It's obvious that the attitude they have, if displayed as a single, will carry forward into the marriage. And who wants to be married to a contentious woman? C, Christian women don't seem to understand that men have fragile egos. They seem to think they can verbally stomp all over some guy and it doesn't affect his ego, when in reality, it shatters him. D, Christian men find the meaning in their life through their jobs, while women find it in homemaking. E, Christian women talk more than men." And then he says, "Thank you for your patience." Now, this man, having had a few negative experiences, as he says, I would guess he has probably given a few negative experiences. There's the note of disillusionment, if not quite sour grapes. And remember that in Proverbs 16:4, it says, "The Lord works out everything for his own ends." No exceptions mentioned. The Lord works out everything for his own ends. What is it that is making this matter of marriage so painful, so elusive, and so frustrating to this man? Well, as I've reread this letter probably 5 or 6 times, I wondered if there was perhaps too little real, honest, costly prayer and waiting on God. Psalm 62:5 says, "Find rest, O my soul, in God alone. My hope comes from him. He alone is my rock and my salvation. He is my fortress. I will not be shaken. My salvation and my honor depend on God. He is my mighty rock, my refuge." I really didn't find that note of strong, grounded confidence in God, that firm foundation. As someone has said, happiness is a butterfly, which, when pursued, is always just beyond your grasp. But if you sit down quietly, it may alight on your shoulder. I have hundreds, perhaps thousands, of letters from both men and women telling me about the perplexities that they go through in relationships with each other. I've been trying to put together some kind of a book that would help to sort out God's way of finding that right wife or right husband. And I am convinced that the element which is most sadly lacking, so seldom expressed in these letters, is that honest, costly prayer and waiting on God. When Abraham sent his servant to find a wife for Isaac, we're told in the Bible that the servant not only followed all of Abraham's instructions and took along 10 camel loads of gifts, seems like a pretty high price to pay for a bride, but it says two extremely significant things: that he prayed silently and watched quietly. There's that note of stillness again. Not frantic frustration, eyes darting left and right, wildly, fearfully wondering if he was going to be able to pick the right girl from the crowd of women that was coming down to the village well to get their water. But a silent prayer and quiet watching, believing that God would lead him as his master had directed him, and that God, in some way that only God would know, would show him the right woman. The second thing that I think may be lacking, besides this costly prayer and waiting, is seeking first the kingdom of God. Is it the coming of his kingdom that is paramount in your mind, or is it getting what you want? We pray, "Thy kingdom come." Can we pray that in honesty, unless we are prepared to participate in the coming of that kingdom, even if that participation will require that we remain single? The church has been blessed throughout the centuries by single people whose lives have been committed to God. Think about how determinedly you are seeking the will of God and participating in the coming of the kingdom of God by the way you live, by your prayer life. Thirdly, ask God to remold your mind to his definition of love. We're all looking for love. Human beings want love. But God's definition of love involves sacrifice. Ugo Bassi wrote, "Measure thy life by loss and not by gain, not by the wine drunk but by the wine poured forth. For love's strength standeth in love's sacrifice, and he that suffereth most hath most to give. Look not for the woman who can make you happy. Look for the one for whom you can lay down your life. You can make her happy, and I guarantee that joy will come to both of you. Maybe I better repeat that because it may sound so off the wall. Don't look for the woman who can make you happy. Look for one for whom you can lay down your life. The Bible says that husbands are to love their wives as Christ loved the church. How was that? Sacrifice. He gave himself for us. He willingly, voluntarily laid down his life. He said, "No man taketh it from me. I lay it down of myself." And he laid down his life in order to bring to himself a pure bride. And our sanctification gives him joy. The fourth thing, remember always that marriage may not be God's best for you. You have to let God be the judge. Is it best for you? It looks wonderful from the outside, but only God knows whether you can best serve him single or married. My life has been greatly blessed by some single women who were willing to be single for the glory of God. So I'll review those four things again. Honest, costly prayer and waiting on God is the first one. Secondly, seeking first the kingdom of God, and that means in every area of your life, in your workplace especially. Are you doing it for God? Are you doing it in a way that you would want God to watch? Thirdly, ask God to remold your mind to his definition of love, which means sacrifice. And number four, remember always that marriage may not be God's best for you. Let him guide and accept what he gives to you. God bless you.
0: Anything, if offered to God, can and will become your gateway to joy. 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

You know, we have found that the most effective way to spread the word about BBN is by sharing an ITL card with someone. Invitation to listen card. In addition to your local station information, an ITL card is a helpful gospel conversation starter that includes the statement, "If I die tonight, my soul will be in H tomorrow morning." A listener in Portsmouth, Virginia wrote to us recently and said, "Many years ago, someone gave me an ITL card. In the past 3 years, I've been able to listen day and night, singing hymns, praising God as messages touch my heart, and joining in the BBN prayer time.

This is BBN for a Friday morning. Procrastination. Boy, that's a big word. Seldom used, but often practiced. It means to postpone or to put off until tomorrow what should be done today. And of course, the Bible addresses this, doesn't it? It warns us against the folly of supposing that the future will accommodate our distractions and delay. Thou knowest not what a day may bring forth. Proverbs 27, verse 1. What we've done in the past may be a mistake, and the future may never arrive, yet we're sure of the present, so do it today, that some work for the Lord may survive.

And as we come near the cross, we see the Son of God, the Son of Man, lifted up, not in exaltation, but in humiliation and shame. But as we read in John chapter 3, "And as Moses lifted up the serpent in the wilderness, even so must the Son of Man be lifted up," there on that cross, "that whosoever believeth in him should not perish, but have eternal life." And then we come to verse 16, "For God so loved the world that he gave his only begotten Son, that whosoever believeth in him should not perish, but have everlasting life."

I exhort therefore that first of all supplications, prayers, intercessions, and giving of thanks be made for all men, for kings, and for all that are in authority, that we may lead a quiet and peaceable life in all godliness and honesty. For this is good and acceptable in the sight of God our Savior, who will have all men to be saved and to come unto the knowledge of the truth.

0: Believers are called to walk as children of light in a dark world. As we prepare to pray for our nation today, let's read Paul's words in Ephesians chapter 5, verses 1 through 10. Be ye therefore followers of God as dear children, and walk in love as Christ also hath loved us, and hath given himself for us an offering and a sacrifice to God for a sweet-smelling savor. But fornication and all uncleanness or covetousness, let it not be once named among you, as becometh saints. Neither filthiness, nor foolish talking, nor jesting, which are not convenient, but rather giving up thanks. For this ye know, that no whoremonger, nor unclean person, nor covetous man who is an idolater, hath any inheritance in the kingdom of Christ and of God. Let no man deceive you with vain words, for because of these things cometh the wrath of God upon the children of disobedience. Be not ye therefore partakers with them, for ye were sometimes darkness, but now are ye light in the Lord. Walk as children of light, for the fruit of the Spirit is in all goodness and righteousness and truth, proving what is acceptable unto the Lord. Ephesians 5, 1 through 10. Heavenly Father, you have called your people to live differently in a world that is full of darkness. You've not asked us merely to avoid darkness, but to walk in the light of Christ. We thank you that your light reveals what is true. Your light exposes what is false in this world and shows us the path that pleases you. And so today, we pray for our nation through this lens of calling. Where there is deception, we ask, Lord, that you would bring truth. Where there is moral confusion, bring clarity to our minds. Where there is selfishness, teach us the sacrificial love that reflects the Savior who gave himself for us. We pray today for those who shape the spiritual direction of our churches all across America. We thank you, Lord, for those who have reflected deep submission to your word. We ask, Lord, that you would guard your people from pride, from division for its own sake, from the temptation to follow the spirit of this age. May Christ be honored, and may your truth be handled with both faithfulness and grace in churches throughout America. Father, we also pray for those entrusted with civil authority. As legal disputes and political questions continue to move through our courts and through our public institutions, please give judges and lawmakers and other public officials a love for what is right. Help them to seek justice rather than political advantage. Help them to be men and women of principle, not seekers of power, and may they be wise by your grace. We lift before you the gathering of world leaders in the days ahead as nations prepare for the G7 summit and security forces stand ready against the threat of violence. We pray for restraint of evil men. We pray for peace and for order. Protect those who are tasked with maintaining public safety and prevent any injury or harm. And may any disagreements be expressed without hatred and without violence. Lord, our hearts are heavy over the growing hostilities in the Middle East, and we pray for those who live under the threat of more military action and uncertainty in the days ahead. Give wisdom to national leaders, and we pray, Father, for peace in the Middle East. And as we look at all of these events, Lord, remind us that the light of Christ is not merely something we possess privately. It's our testimony. And it's meant to be seen. And may America see the difference that Christ makes. We pray in the name of Jesus Christ. Amen.
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2: With SRN News, I'm Bob Agnew in Washington. With the top Republican in Congress now issuing a warning to Americans, if you're not paying attention to radical Marxists winning 3 seats in Congress this week, well, you'd better be. On the Salem News program this week on Capitol Hill with Tony Perkins, House Speaker Mike Johnson says communism is literally on our shores after primaries in New York City.
3: This is serious stuff, and these people are going to be to win the general election because these are deep blue districts, and they're going to be joining us here in the 120th Congress in January. And we're in a fight now to preserve the country, the ideals of this great experiment in self-governance. And communism is now on our very shores. This is serious stuff.
2: He has it Republicans had better turn out in big numbers during the midterms this November. Speaker Johnson's full interview will be heard when This Week on Capitol Hill is broadcast beginning at 10 a.m. Eastern Time tomorrow on the Salem News Channel. President Trump announced he is seeking an additional $11 billion in assistance for U.S. farmers. He told farmers and ranchers attending a Rose Garden dinner last night his administration is expanding markets for them in places like Europe and South America.
4: We have another one, a new market coming up, and that's called the lovely country of Iran. It's a beautiful place. Would anybody like to go there? The Islamic Republic of Iran. They're having a hard time with food, and we're going to be taking some of their money, and we'll spend it, and we're going to be buying wheat, soybeans, and corn, a lot of it.
2: An investigation into John Bolton's handling of classified information is coming to a close. Here's Willie Nelson.
5: Former National Security Advisor John Bolton has pleaded guilty to mishandling classified information while serving in the White House. Bolton admitted to unlawfully possessing sensitive national defense information, including classified documents tied to U.S. national security. He now faces up to 5 years in prison and is set to be sentenced in October. Willie Nelson, Washington.
2: This is SRN News.
6: Proverbs 23:24 is our good news memory verse this week from BBN. The father of the righteous shall greatly rejoice, and he that begetteth a wise child shall have joy of him. That's our good news memory verse this week, Proverbs 23:24.

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1: Everything God does is wonderful until you get used to it. One of the things here at BBN that we are fearful that we never get used to is the fact of God working in the lives of people. As we broadcast His Word and share the good news of His precious Word with music that ministers to the hearts of people. I have a letter here that came from Richmond, Virginia, and talks about the fact that I've been listening to BBN for a while. I love the teaching from the Word of God and list some of our Bible teachers. Then said, but when I finished listening, it was hard for me to get past the music. But I have learned to love the music and the words of the songs. May God continue to bless you through His many riches. Now, let's go to the other end of the spectrum. Here's one from a 14-year-old. Says, I really enjoy the many songs and programs I hear on BBN. I'm sending in a dollar this month. I have only been able to give out two of the ITL cards. 14 years old. BBN, one of the joys we have is watching the young people grow up. And oftentimes get married and they say, now my children listen to what I listened to and grew up on. It's the privilege we have in the ministry day by day as we share at BBN. But the one thing we say, I don't want to ever get used to what God's doing in the lives of people. And I hope you don't either. The challenge is to be faithful in your Christian life. If you don't get the Word of God into your heart and life day after day, you will become stagnant. And then the things of God, you kind of get used to them. And once you get used to them, they're no longer exciting. And no wonder the devil can slip in and begin to infiltrate your life with things that seem exciting, seem entertaining, and the standards drop. And that's when you have the biggest problem. So at BBN, we trust that the music, the programming, the ministry will affect your life and will encourage you to walk with Jesus Christ. Just two testimonies today to let you know what God's doing.

0: From the studios of the Bible Broadcasting Network, we present Christian Classics, reading from a book that has influenced the lives of many people. Our narrator is Lynn Brooks.
1: Today we'll be reading chapter 10 from Mel Trotter. Another feature contributing to Mr. Trotter's international reputation was his annual Bible conference held in January of each year at his mission in Grand Rapids, Michigan. This conference became, and still is, one of the most important and successful conferences of its kind in America. The dates always center around his spiritual birthday, the 19th of January. This was always a red letter day in the history of the mission. On that day, Mel always gave his life story, and he never failed to draw a full house as he told in vivid language the story of his conversion. As he spoke, the people could see him staggering down the streets of Chicago, a lonely, hopeless outcast headed for the lake, and the crowd would thrill to the stirring account of his conversion in the old Pacific Garden Mission. No matter how many times he told the story, he moved the crowds to tears, and then to laughter, and finally to rejoicing as he boasted in the Lord. Today, years after his homegoing, January 19th is observed as Founders Day, and others tell the story of this great missioner, evangelist, Bible teacher, and conference speaker. It is always the feature night of the annual conference and never fails to bring the crowds. To Mel's Bible conference came leading Bible teachers from all parts of the world. He spared neither time nor money to bring the best to Grand Rapids. Consequently, Grand Rapids has probably had the opportunity to hear more outstanding Bible teachers and Christian leaders than any other city in America. A long list of spiritual giants came to minister at the mission. Hundreds of people in Grand Rapids, who today are active workers and leaders in dozens of churches throughout the city, profited from the teaching received at the annual Bible conferences. This was part of Mel's formula for missions, and this method never failed. Other missions he founded or helped to establish financially follow this pattern with similar success. The Grand Rapids Bible Conference carries the earmark of a master touch, for Mr. Trotter's ability to organize and select the best speakers was remarkable indeed. He never failed to be at the conference himself. His enthusiastic leadership always sparked the meetings to success. He was a genial host and a unique master of ceremonies. Equally popular and renowned were the Friday night Bible classes. For years on end, over 1,500 people attended the weekly gatherings, such men as James M. Gray, William A. McCarroll, P.W. Philpott, and others came each Friday to teach the class. The impact of these Friday night Bible classes upon Grand Rapids and vicinity was tremendous. The mission became a center of evangelism and fundamental Bible teaching, and remains such to this day. One might suppose that the main reason for the mission's existence might be overshadowed or overlooked by the great programs sponsored from year to year. This was not so. Mr. Trotter never lost his first love. He remained always the apostle to the slums until the day he died. His program for boosting the busted was not hindered, but greatly enhanced by the program he organized. Such gatherings produced for him more workers, men and women, who rightly divided the word of truth. He put them to work on the streets, on the gospel wagon, in the jail, in hospitals, factories, in every place where the opportunity presented itself, he thrust his workers. Through the conferences and the Bible classes, he stirred many idle Christians to become soul winners. The teaching of the glorious hope of his appearing became a strong factor at the Bible classes. Mel, under God, built a rescue mission which not only rescued those sinking in the morass of sin, but he also rescued hundreds of Christians from falling into the deadly sleep of inactivity and sent them as fiery evangelists back into their churches to set the torch of flaming Christianity into many a lifeless congregation. Just as the Youth for Christ movement has awakened so many young people to a personal sense of responsibility and has been so successful in bringing life into dead churches, so back in those days, Mel was the guiding light to many a local revival. Ministers and Sunday school workers received a new vision. Old Smith's Opera House, once a den of iniquity, was now a house of prayer. Whatever his critics may say about him or the mission he founded, the fact remains that for 50 years the gospel of the Lord Jesus Christ has been preached in this downtown center, and not once in all the years has there been the slightest suggestion of a blot upon its ministry and the fine testimony it has borne for half a century. Neither has the main purpose of the mission been neglected. The poor and homeless, the drunkard and the harlot, the churchless and the sinner are all being reached today with the same zest and zeal which has characterized the mission all these years. That Mr. Trotter was divinely guided in this is clearly acknowledged in the fact that now, after 10 years without him, his mission is still everlastingly at it, following the pattern set by its founder 50 years ago. Evangelist Mel Trotter toured America and other lands for 20 years. His Christian life falls easily into two sections. These two sections are clearly defined in the records on file. From 1900 to 1920, he was mission man par excellence. In the days when missions were comparatively unknown nationally, he made the nation conscious of their worth. In this, he was for many years championed by one of the greatest evangelists of all time, Billy Sunday. Mr. Sunday himself was saved in the Pacific Garden Mission 4 or 5 years before Mr. Trotter was saved there. Sunday and Trotter were close friends. If any two men loved and understood each other, they did. Mr. Sunday gave generously to Mel's work in Grand Rapids. Mr. Sunday was a great evangel. He was also a leading mission man. Billy was always anxious about the converts who walked the sawdust trail in his meetings. Because of this, he fostered the work of rescue missions in scores of cities. In this aspect of the work, he and Mel made an unequaled team. When Mr. Trotter was going to Chester, Pennsylvania in 1921 for a campaign, Mr. Sunday wrote to a friend about him as follows. "My dear friend, I've just heard that Mel Trotter is to conduct a meeting in Chester. Oh, that is a fine prospect for any city, big or little. Mel knows the Lord, and he has the pep and enthusiasm to move others. There are enough dare-devils in the country. I wish there were more dare-saints who are willing to put up a knock-down, drag-out fight against the forces of sin and evil like Mel will do. The Lord bless you and the Christian forces in Chester as you unite in a campaign for righteousness. My prayers will be with you. Sincerely yours, W.A. Sunday." Section 2 of Mr. Trotter's Christian life also covered a period of some 20 years. From 1920 until September 1940, when he finally laid down the cross to take up the crown, he moved the hearts of people on two continents as few men have done in the 20th century. The world knew that Grand Rapids made the best furniture. But during those 20 years, people in many lands also knew that the city of Grand Rapids was the home of one of the leading evangelists of all time. The man who raved about Jesus was embarked upon a stirring crusade against sin and Satan. He had his own way and manner of doing it, and God blessed his ministry with a continual revival for 40 years. Mr. Trotter's large campaigns actually started in 1921. Going to Danville, Virginia for 2 weeks in September of that year, he held a series of meetings in the Ridge Street Tabernacle, seating approximately 3,000. Over 1,100 were saved in this campaign. The sign of God's approval was upon his servant. Well, this was but the beginning. Before he died, he was to leave behind him a record of soul saving of which any man might well be pleased. Before going into the details of some of these great campaigns, it is well to pause here to give mention to some of those who served with him for so many years. The American Four Quartet, whom he engaged from the Moody Bible Institute, seemed to be God's provision for one of the new tasks Mel had undertaken. They toured the camps with him with mounting success. A few months after the quartet had been with Mr. Trotter, they were joined by Mr. Homer Hammontree and finally by Mr. Howard Hermanson, pianist. Following the war days and after the quartet had disbanded, when Trotter started his union campaigns, Mr. Hammontree became a song leader and soloist, and Mr. Hermanson accompanied at the piano. A new member joined the party in the person of Mr. Howard Minardi, who acted as advance man and organizer for the Trotter-Hammontree campaigns. For years, they worked together until the Trotter-Hammontree combination became as widely known as other duos, such as Tori Alexander, Moody Sankey, Sunday Rodeheaver, and others. On the road or at home in Grand Rapids, they stayed together. The loyalty of these men went on unabated until Mr. Trotter's death caused the separation of this magnificent team. Concerning the Danville, Virginia meetings, the newspaper had this to say. The revival was unique in many respects. In the opinion of many, the magnetism and personality of Mr. Trotter and his aide, Mr. Hammontree, dissipated that reserve which is often seen in religious revivals. Few people of this city who followed the revivals of Gypsy Smith, Sam Jones, and others who have been here for the past 20 or 30 years recalled the hand-clapping, as was evidenced at the recent revival. On one occasion, there was a burst of applause when a man came forward to take his stand from the distant rear of the building. The choir was frequently applauded on sheer merit of its performances. And last night, Mr. Hammontree, after concluding the moving message in the gospel song of the lost sheep, was roundly applauded. An unusual number of children took a definite stand, and the evangelistic parties soon endeared themselves to city's children generally. At Chester, Pennsylvania, in the Third Presbyterian Church, the party held a two-week meeting with 400 professed conversions. A reporter who covered the meetings reported, "Mel Trotter, the whirlwind Western evangelist, brought his meeting to a close last evening at the Third Presbyterian Church. It was one of the most successful church campaigns ever conducted in Chester, according to the Christian folk of this community who attended the meeting, with a harvest of nearly 400 converts. Trotter lived up to his reputation of being a powerful preacher, an earnest and sincere soul winner, and a real wholehearted fellow who made a deep impression on everyone with whom he came in contact." As Dave Beach, one of Mel's earliest converts in Grand Rapids, would say, "No, he's not a pacer. He's a trotter. Mel Trotter." The Globe Trotter was setting a fast pace. More requests for meetings came than he could possibly handle, and the end was not yet. Mr. Trotter was a fearless preacher. Such men have enemies. Satan never takes an attack on his domain sitting down. While Trotter was preaching in Houston, Texas, one of the newspapers attacked him over the issue of dancing. Such a write-up was a sure indication that this evangelist was on the beam. No man can attack the evils of this world as Mel Trotter did without being criticized. The natural man discerneth not the things of the Spirit. The tragedy of our day lies in the terrible mixture of religion and the world. The two are so interwoven into the texture of the church that it is difficult and well-nigh impossible to find a line of demarcation. It just isn't there. Few men are prepared to preach against the union of church and politics. Those who do are finding it to be a lonely and unpopular battle. Many will stand on the sidelines and cheer and applaud the courageous evangelist in the center of the arena. They will often voice their opinions and declare that the evangelist is saying the things that ought to be said. But precious few are willing to roll up their sleeves and get into the fight themselves. Today on Christian Classics, we have been reading from the book Mel Trotter by Fred C. Zarfus, published by the Zondervan Publishing House.
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You may not know this, but here at BBN every day, we receive phone calls, emails, letters, and online chats that share prayer requests and praise reports related to unsaved relatives, health needs, wayward children, financial difficulty, and so much more. Well, Monday through Saturday at 4 o'clock in the morning and 1:15 in the afternoon Eastern Times, BBN's Family Altar just might be the largest prayer gathering in the world. 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

0: And with that familiar music, it's time once again for prayer on the Family Altar broadcast here on the Bible Broadcasting Network. I'm Stephen Brown, and in a few minutes, I'll review the prayer list with you containing those praise reports and prayer needs for the Family Altar today. Right now, we turn to the Word of God and David Wyatt, who has this devotional thought from God's Word right now. David?
1: And at the dedication of the wall of Jerusalem, they sought the Levites out of all their places to bring them to Jerusalem to keep the dedication with gladness, both with thanksgivings and with singing, with cymbals, psalteries, and with harps. Nehemiah 12:27. The Christian faith has always been a singing faith. When the Jews in Nehemiah's day completed the great work of rebuilding the Jerusalem wall in

0: 52 days, they celebrated and dedicated the work with singing and rejoicing. Many times in the Old Testament, singers are mentioned among those who were able to lead in congregational expressions of joy and love to God for His goodness. We still sing with joy in our hearts to the Lord for His goodness and grace. Our singing comes from the firm conviction in our hearts that we're right with God through Christ. Francis R. Havergal, the great British hymn writer and author of some of the greatest hymns of our faith, such as Take My Life and Let It Be, is said to have died with a song on her lips. Although her voice was too weak to sustain the song, she then passed on into the Lord's presence with a smile of peace and joy on her face. No wonder the hymn book of the Bible, the Book of Psalms, is the longest book in the Bible and also contains the longest chapter in the entire Word of God. The Psalms contain all types of writings, whether praise or lament, yet in each case the psalmist takes his heart to God and pours it out in prayer and praise to Him. But back to our text for today. Nehemiah knew it was vital to have the singers at the celebration of dedicating the wall. When God has blessed us, it's right and necessary to express our thanks and gratitude, and singing that's from a heart of love to God is pleasing to Him. It seems that joy expresses itself most naturally through singing. For example, Isaiah 51:11 says, "Therefore the redeemed of the Lord shall return and come with singing unto Zion, and everlasting joy shall be upon their head. They shall obtain gladness and joy, and sorrow and mourning shall flee away." Well, as we close out our time together today, let's consider the tremendous words of Haldor Littleness' great hymn, "The Wonderful Grace of Jesus." Wonderful, the matchless grace of Jesus, deeper than the mighty rolling sea, higher than the mountain, sparkling like a fountain, all-sufficient grace for even me. Broader than the scope of my transgressions, sing it, greater far than all my sin and shame. Oh, magnify the precious name of Jesus, praise His name. Well, let's now return to our waiting BB announcer as we share our hearts with the Lord round His throne of grace and trust Him to care for those things nearest our hearts today in the BBN Family Altar Prayer Time.
1: Thank you, David, for those wonderful thoughts from God's Word today. Pray for a brother who is struggling with neck and back pain that the doctors cannot operate on. Lift up a listener who is seeking the restoration of her family. Pray for a wife who will be traveling for a job interview. A lady is requesting prayer for her cancer surgery to go well. Lift up a daughter who is caring for her elderly parents. Pray for a friend who is recovering from a stroke. Lift up a gentleman who is in need of a home. Pray for a listener who is to have surgery soon.

A listener is praising the Lord for a financial blessing. Remember a lady who has a cyst on her liver? Pray that it will not be cancerous.

Pray for a family grieving the loss of a loved one. Lift up a gentleman who is bedridden. A listener is requesting prayer concerning an insurance situation. Pray for a son's health issues to not interfere with his job. Pray for a husband who is trying to keep his job.

Pray for a mother who is struggling with a severe leg condition. Lift up a family that needs a safe place to live. Pray for a gentleman who has a hernia in his esophagus. A listener is requesting prayer for her children to find a good church. Remember a lady who is recovering from two major surgeries and is still unable to walk. A listener is praising the Lord for grace and mercy. Pray for a listener who is struggling with severe pain in her hand. Lift up a son who needs the Lord's guidance in his life. Pray for a daughter who is facing a difficult health decision. Pray for a lady who is recovering from a root canal. Pray for a mother who is in the hospital. Lift up a family that is facing many trials at this time. Pray for a lady who needs her roof repaired. A listener is requesting prayer for the sale of her home. Lift up a cousin who has cancer.

Pray for a listener to receive a good report from her blood work. Remember a friend who severely injured his eye. Pray for a lady who needs a kidney transplant.

A listener is praising the Lord for providing for an unexpected expense. Lift up a brother-in-law who needs healing in his lungs.

pray for a friend who is struggling with a degenerative knee and hip. Lift up a gentleman who is struggling with anxiety. A listener is requesting prayer for a gentleman to be healed from a rare disease. Pray for a husband who is struggling with severe leg pain. Lift up a lady today going through radiation treatments. Pray for a man who is struggling with his vision. Lift up a son who is in need of a good job. Pray for a sister who needs her car repaired. Lift up a man who is struggling with foot issues. Pray for a listener who is in need of a financial blessing. Lift up a lady who needs to find a lost item. Remember a gentleman who is dealing with spiritual warfare. Lift up a man who needs healing in his back and arms. A listener is praising the Lord for a new car. Pray for a lady who is struggling with a severe cold. Lift up a friend who

Recently diagnosed with cancer. A listener is requesting prayer for traveling mercies.

Pray for a gentleman who is seeking to be more Christ-like. A listener is requesting prayer for protection. Pray for a lady who is recovering from radiation treatments. Lift up a brother who has cancer. Pray for a friend who is struggling with painful foot and leg issues. Lift up a lady who is seeking guidance in an important decision she has to make. Remember a husband who is in ICU. Also today, let's remember the many unspoken requests. A listener is praising the Lord for his wife. Remember a lady who is going through chemotherapy. Lift up a friend who is not feeling well today. Let's remember our unsaved friends and loved ones. Pray for a loved one who is recovering from a fall. Remember a mother who needs wisdom in a difficult situation. Pray for a brother who is recovering from a vehicle accident. Lift up a lady who is struggling with severe depression. Pray for a daughter who is struggling to afford college. Lift up a pastor who has hearing issues.

Pray for a son who was in a severe motorcycle accident. A listener is praising the Lord for answered prayer. Lift up a missionary who is on furlough. Pray for a daughter who has a broken arm. Lift up a listener who is recovering from a lung transplant.

Pray for a lady who is looking for a volunteer. Pray for a daughter-in-law who is in the hospital. Pray for a grandson to walk with the Lord. A lady is requesting prayer for a loved one who is seriously ill. Lift up a lady who is lonely today.

Pray for a listener who has a severe disability. Remember a husband who is in the hospital because of an infection and low sodium levels. Pray for a son who is terminally ill. Lift up a lady who is struggling with a difficult medical condition. Pray for a listener who is seeking Christian fellowship. Pray for a niece who received bad medical test results. Pray for a gentleman who is struggling with a persistent ear infection. Pray for a lady who is struggling to adapt to her new job. Pray for a listener who has low blood sugar. Lift up a brother who is in a workplace accident. Pray for a friend who has scoliosis. A listener is requesting prayer for a new vehicle. Lift up a husband who has a bulging disc. Pray for a gentleman who is struggling with severe back pain.

A listener is praising the Lord for safety while traveling abroad. And finally, pray for a listener's marriage to be restored and renewed. Our Father, what a privilege it is to carry our requests unto you in prayer and remember the needs of one another. We're all a part of the body of Christ, the family of God, and we not only have that privilege, but, Father, that obligation to be a blessing, to be an encouragement to one another. Father, there are many people who are brokenhearted, who are lonely, indeed who are lost, and who need our effective witness, our testimony. And Father, a gospel message from us, word our mouth, as we have that opportunity to share the glorious news of the gospel of Jesus Christ. Thank you for the ministry of BBN as we declare your word in 8 languages around the world through the internet. And Father, we thank you for our radio stations, for all the employees that you have brought here, and Father, who are ministering around the world. Father, we thank you for the privilege which is ours here at BBN. Father, we thank you for the prayer time. We thank you for that access to your throne of grace. We're thankful for Jesus who makes it all possible, the one mediator between God and men. Thank you for the sacrifice of your Son. And Father, as we remember these things and as we remember so great salvation, Father, we pray for our lost family members and friends at this time. Lord, we would pray that your Holy Spirit would bring conviction of sin and the need of the Savior to their heart. Father, we pray for those with grave medical conditions and concerns. Father, we would pray for their complete healing in accordance with your will. We pray for their doctors and their specialists and their surgeons, that he would have the skill and ability to be of help to those who are in need medically today. Father, we pray for those who are recuperating from surgery, those who are recuperating from a fall and perhaps are at home. We pray that all may go well for them. May their needs be met. Lord, we pray for those with financial concerns, burdens upon their heart, in their home. Father, we pray you would meet needs. Those who are looking for work, we pray that they would be effective. Father, that there would be a positive outcome as doors are opened and indeed as doors are closed for them. Lead them and guide them into your perfect will. Those who are traveling, Lord, we would pray for them for their journey blessings. Father, we do thank you again for this time of prayer. Thank you for those who join with us almost every day on the family altar. Father, what a privilege again it is ours to lift up these burdens, to lift up these concerns, to lift up these needs unto you. You are the great physician. Whatever that we have need of today, whether it is healing, whether it is wisdom, whether it is clear direction and discernment, Father, we're thankful for Jesus, who is always there in our time of need. For we pray these things in Jesus' name and for his sake. Amen.

As Jesus walked among the people one day, a woman, reaching out to touch the edge of his coat, was immediately healed of a serious illness. When Jesus said, "Who touched me?" trembling, the woman told of her long sickness and how she was healed when she touched him. Jesus said, "Daughter, your faith has made you whole."

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We have Bible-based programming 24 hours a day. Be sure and tell a friend. I'm Stephen Brown, and that just about does it for our time together on a Friday. My good friend Bennett will join with you following the news at the top of the hour and guide you through the remainder of the afternoon and on through the early evening hours with more. 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
1: With SRN News, I'm Bob Agnew in Washington. Venezuelans are taking the search for missing loved ones into their own hands in the aftermath of that pair of powerful earthquakes this week. Many of them complained today that they haven't seen state rescue teams, despite authorities projecting an image of a robust government response. Meanwhile, U.S. Secretary of State Marco Rubio says the State Department and Pentagon are teaming up to provide some help from the U.S.
2: We've already stood up our disaster response teams at the Department of State and our humanitarian efforts. It's something we did very well in Jamaica after that storm, and it's something we're really prepared to do now. So I've already spoken to Secretary Hegseth. The Department of War is going to have to play a big logistical role here because they have the ability to land in challenging places.
1: SRN News and our parent company Salem Media are partnering with Christian nonprofit Food for the Poor to rush emergency aid to victims of this tragedy. 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At least five arrests have been made now after damage to the Lincoln Memorial Reflecting Pool.
3: Vandals who targeted the newly renovated Lincoln Memorial Reflecting Pool are now facing consequences. After critics blamed the Trump administration for damage at the landmark, investigators say vandalism was the real cause. Officials say multiple suspects damaged portions of the pool, leading to arrests and federal citations. Repairs are already underway ahead of America's 250th birthday celebration. Willie Nelson, Washington.
1: President Trump says Iran will use unfrozen assets to purchase billions in U.S. farm products. Just one way he says the administration is opening up new markets.
4: Europe, we've opened it up because they had it closed. And Asia, South America, Australia is now allowing U.S. beef into its market for the first time in more than 25 years. And China is committed to purchase at least $17 billion in U.S. agricultural products.
1: On Wall Street, the Dow is up 55 points. This is SRN News.
5: 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Proverbs 23:24. That's the good news for this week.
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6: I'm sitting at my desk not wanting to write another Parent Minute. 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Been there? 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Then, I got to thinking, our kids struggle with this all the time. What do I tell them when they're not motivated? Well, I go to God's Word first. Diligent hands will rule, but laziness ends in forced labor, Proverbs 12:24, and hard work brings a profit, but mere talk leads to only poverty, Proverbs 14:23. 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

Hello there, friend. Looks like you've joined me here in the music room at the Bible Broadcasting Network. Bennett Roberts here, eager to share with you today's music and programs from God's Word.

I wonder how many times in David's life was he faced with something. He was just a shepherd boy, and he played the music that God was giving him the ability to. He had this wonderful talent, and he used it greatly. He played for King Saul when his spirit was filled with anger and hatred, and he was visibly upset. His countenance was darkened. But David played, and he was restored. And even later in David's life, he was delivered from Saul and other enemies. And he rejoiced with song and praise. Similar to that when the children of Israel, when they found deliverance after escape in the Red Sea, after they had crossed on dry ground, and the whole Egyptian army was swallowed in the waters. They rejoiced because God was delivering them. He had brought them safely out of Egypt, and now they were on their way to the Promised Land, just as he said he would do. Again, David bringing the ark into Jerusalem, shouting and leaping for joy and playing such music throughout the streets of Jerusalem.

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Study God's Word vigorously. Pray. And discipline yourself for God's work. 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

0: 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Our guest today is Mark Lee. Again, today we deal with a very practical issue in our families, money in the family. Here's Mark Lee.
1: I worked on a farm in the 1930s. I followed two horses through the field. We milked by hand. We separated the cream. We worked on a barter system where we turned in the cream and the eggs on Friday and got the produce that was not grown on that farm, et cetera, and so it goes. Today, you do not even think in those terms. Everything is urbanized. Now, back there on that farm, that woman did as much work as that man. She had her chores to do, and when it came to harvest time, she even worked in the field. And so it went. And just because he may have sold the hogs and he may have sold the corn and all the rest of it, as a matter of fact, they worked together. The man and woman worked together. And they were both equally responsible for the income, whatever modest income came to that family. When you move to the urban society and you know that someone has to stay by the stuff, it just turned out to be the wife, and someone has to go out there to earn the money, and that turned out largely to be the husband, then there's a whole different psychology.

basically his money, when all the time the twain are one flesh, therefore it ought to be our money. It's our money, it's our children, it's our home, it's our car, and we ought to think in those terms. I honestly believe that half of everything that I make, and I'm the wage earner in our home, half of everything I make is hers, and I have no thought in my own mind that it is not hers. Well, we don't think of it as half and half. We think of all of it as ours, and I would hope that you would make that possible in your life. However, I will make it clear that if it works for you, whatever system you're using, if that works for you, I have no complaint with it. I don't think that the Scripture makes any kind of formula that you have to follow, except it tells you that you must not have a love of money. It's not money, but the love of money, which is the root of evil. And it tells you how you can function and how you ought to conduct yourself relative to it. And one great principle applies, and that's the principle of generosity. It doesn't make any difference to me if you have $1 million or $2 million. Most preachers do not handle the preaching on money very well, at least if my experience means anything. Usually they have one or two attitudes toward it. Either one, the attitude of the rich young ruler who came to Jesus and he had this money, and Jesus says, go sell all thou hast and give to the poor. So they simply drop that down on their people's heads, that what you ought to do is to give away just about, or sell everything you've got and give it to the ministry of the church. Now, in some way, you need to recognize that is not biblical principle all the way through. However, I have met people. My wife and I met one couple right here on this mountainside a few years ago, and they had set it in their minds to make $1 million by the time they were 30 years of age. They didn't make it, but they were 30 years of age, and they had $500,000, which is not bad, not bad. And I honestly felt, and I told him so. I said, excuse me, I very seldom say this to anyone of affluence, but I'll say it to you. I think you need to go sell all you have and give to God, simply because man and wife had now become so wrapped up in this goal of making $1 million that they were losing their own relationship, that very sensitive kind of relationship. They were beginning to look at their children differently and the cost that related to the children their whole lives. And the reason why they came to talk to me was that here they had all of this money, but they were not happy. They were not happy. Now, it would have been easy for me to have made a judgment, and the judgment was that they were too much in love with money. And if you have that generosity, I don't care how much you've got, because you're not loving that money so much that you've got to hold on to that dollar. And that's the whole secret. Hold on to your money with the kind of good stewardship hands that you ought to have, but at the same time, not with an emotional attachment that takes money, which is a tool, and gives it the value of a human being. You see, that is the thing that is the problem. For that reason, oftentimes my minister friends, many of whom I've heard talk on money, they either go to one extreme, you shouldn't have anything, or they go the other extreme, they don't talk too much about it, because even for themselves it applies, although they'll never get rich. Yet I know some of them who cannot, though they preach tithing and stewardship and everything else, they themselves are not very good stewards. Because down deep inside, without ever acknowledging it, they too have become lovers of money, though they will never have a lot of it to love. And there's a sense in which you need to take a look at yourself and simply say, how am I doing? And then you say, well, how do I answer that? The answer is, the first question that I raise is, what kind of Christian steward are you? And the second question I ask is, how generous are you? You see, if your wife should waste $5, what would your response be? Do you ever think of that? At the same time, some men can go out and they can treat the crowd. They can bring the boys in for lunch and spend $25, $30 for lunch, and the wife blow $3, and he loses his cool that evening. Anybody that does that, you already know that you're out of touch. That if you don't have a generosity that is so great that the Scripture says that if you loan money in the morning and you take the man's cloak as security, that evening, if he hasn't paid you back, give him back his cloak. Give him back his cloak. When I loan anybody anything, I pretend I gave it to them. I don't tell them that, but but I pretend. And if it never comes back, that's all right. That's all right. It really is, because this is exactly what the Lord wants me to do. Now, most of us have this peculiar idea about money and what it means. They've illustrated this in an excellent, beautiful kind of research. They took a fellow, dressed him up so that he was really as though he had just come out of a
Halls Brothers.

the store, and he had this magnificent suit on and a white shirt and a tie, and he was just magnificently groomed. And he would stand back where the crowd wouldn't see him, and when the light would turn red, he would walk up to the curb and walk against the light. And when he would do that, a half a dozen people in the crowd would follow him across. And then when they got across, they had the interviewers on the other side ask this half dozen people who had been standing on the curb and did not cross against the red light until they saw the jaywalker. Then they ask him, "Why? Well, we saw that fellow go, and after all, he must be a man responsible. You know, he had all of the accoutrements of wealth and dignity and status and all the rest of it." They took the same fellow and made him look pretty shabby, put old clothes on him and straggly hair and so on, and he waited for the light to change, and when the light changed, he walked past the people and across, and they stood there on the curb mumbling. Yeah, people like that, they break the law. No respect for their country. And you see, the whole idea is that people at large give enormous respect for people that they presume to be rich. If you can bring it off, you're going to get a lot more respect, friends. If you can fake it and make sure that they think that you're rich, they're going to treat you with a great deal more respect. And this we've carried over into our families. I don't want to be respected for whatever few dollars I might be able to put together in my lifetime. And most of us handle it, in my opinion, rather badly. The autocracy does not belong to the wage earner. And he ought to get out of those autocratic ideas. Probably the best book on family communication that's ever been written is written by a man by the name of Sven Walrus. And he wrote this marvelous book entitled Family Communication, and in it he talks about how people handle money in communication in the family. And he divides most of the family into affirmative and negative members of the family. For example, if a wife says to her husband, "Do you suppose that we can afford a refrigerator this year?" The negative husband would respond and say, "There you go with your constant demands." The affirmative husband would say, "Hey, let's take a look at our budget and see if we can afford it." Now, it's interesting that every time you make an affirmative approach to any kind of problem, and especially is that problem related to finances, and by the time they get through looking through their budget, do you know what? Both of them will say the same thing. You see, when you've got something outside of yourself, something objective you can look to, when they get through, he will say, "Yeah, I think we can afford it this year." And she'll say, "Yes, I think we can afford it." Or you get through and you see that it doesn't fit into the budget. You're not going to have an income to cover that. And so he's going to say, "Honey, I don't see where we can find it in the budget this year." And her response is, "Yeah, I think you're right. We'll have to postpone that until sometime in the future." It's all a matter of whether or not you get off of your autocratic horse and you come down and say, in the terms of the scripture, be willing to communicate relative to how you're going to handle your money. Money represents security. Now, I'm going to skip over this rapidly because my time is running out. But money determines what you may do or what you may not do in your life. The good and the poor provider problem is something that's very real. A man feels good when his wife says to him, "You've been a good provider." And he feels just absolutely awful when she says to him, "You haven't been a very good provider." The family always has needs. And a lot of people are totally opposite to the truth when it comes to finances. For example, I have met many young people who, for some reason or another, have been affluent at marriage. Here they're 21, 22 years of age, and for some reason their inheritance or something, some windfall, gave them a good deal of money. We have discovered that they do not do very well. They simply do not do very well. All of that struggle you went through, taken by and large, even though some of it you wish you hadn't gone through, and I wish that you hadn't either, but for the most part, that was good for you. Affluent young couples do not give as much as poor young couples. Amazing thing. They have their children much later than poor young couples, etc. I could go through all of the illustrations. The point is that if you did not go into marriage very affluent, you probably had, unknowingly, a gift given to you of the perception of working out your problems together if you did it. What happens when we have some money? Here's some of the things that happen. We get some security in old age. We get mobility and freedom. Some of us could never do something else than we're doing because we live from paycheck to paycheck. The accoutrements of success are there, the sense of well-being, the care of one's family at the point that you want, the support of the persons and institutions that you want to support. My wife and I now have reached the age where we want to settle with our children.
As soon as our youngest child is totally launched, she's now in graduate school and she wants to be a missionary. And once she's on the field, her brothers and her sister and her mother and father will support her. We want her to be a missionary and we don't want anyone else to support her. We want to support her. But once that's achieved, we will settle with all of the other children, and from then on, we will only owe love to each other. When we die, all that we have left, whatever it is, no matter how modest, will go in some way to the Lord's work. I find just too many young people receiving monies left to them by relatively affluent parents, and not one in ten really do well with what they get. What we need to recognize is that the changing times may give to us a desire to change the way we do things. Every excellent Christian institution I know anything about can recommend to you counselors who not only will help you, but will help the institution or some Christian institution. We have, for example, such a counselor, and he's writing wills and privileges for a lot of other institutions, some of which leaders I don't even know. But I'll oftentimes jot down a letter and simply say that our advisor has written something for you, and I receive letters back from their people. This is an absolutely marvelous army of people, one of them right here on this conference grounds, that can help you do something and end up so that your income ultimately will be greater than it would be otherwise, and also help at some institution of your choice in the process. But most of us still hold on to our money in such a way that if we let anyone in on it, then he's after it. And of course, your ultimate word rests with you, yes or no, on anything that you're going to do. But most of us really have not become good stewards in the 20th century with what God has given to us, either with our homes or with our stewardship to God. There's an excellent book out that's published, it's not Christian, United States News and World Report, entitled Teach Your Children to Manage Money. It's interesting that we are poor teachers in the management of money, and we are as bad teachers in management of money as we are teachers, poor teachers of sexual intimacy to our children. Now, quickly, because of the time element, permit me to give you the basic plan that we have discovered really works well. We take our income, and I'm concerned more with net than gross. If you want to, you see, I don't think God's a nitpicker. And someone comes up, I think that's sinful that you're dealing with the net rather than the gross. If you want to deal with the gross, go ahead and deal with the gross. That's fine. For years, we dealt with the net, and we now deal with the gross simply because we can afford it. There are just two of us left. And so we can now be more generous than we ever were before. And I regret the fact that I did not handle it as well in my early years as I do now. I certainly believe that I could have. I certainly believe that I could have. And I suggest to you a system that we have found that has worked for years. It's what we call our 10-80-10 system. Now, we take 10% off the top for one thing and another 10% off the top for another. The 10% we take off the top to give, we make sure is good stewardship. We give more than 10%, but I'm not arguing for more than that. 10% wasn't just concocted by some ancient priest as a means of getting money out of people. If you understand the human being enough, you will know that he has a need to give. He needs to give. And if he overpowers that need to give, it's like overpowering any other kind of need in your life, you become distorted. Every human being is either being served or he is serving. And if you're not giving as a steward the way you ought to give, you're being served by someone. You still have a kind of spiritual, social immaturity. And I would infinitely rather serve than be served. See, there are always some times when I'm going to have to be served. I'm going to have to be ministered unto. True. But I want to make sure that I in turn minister so that I have the privilege of being ministered unto without feeling responsible beyond the fact that I am also responsible to serve. And some of you really have very little other opportunity to provide the kind of service you ought to provide except by excellence of stewardship. Now, I think you can go beyond that, of course, but nevertheless, you ought to take a look at it. And you can argue all you want that you can't afford it, it's Old Testament principle, et cetera, et cetera. By the way, I'd rather live by Old Testament principle than New Testament principle. Old Testament is easier. In the New Testament, if they take your coat, give them your cloak also. See, in the Old Testament, you don't have to do that. You only have to give a tenth of your coat and keep the other nine-tenths for yourself.
And the point is simply this. Most of us do not perceive what that is. And someone comes along and they have all kinds of little things to keep them from doing the thing God wants them to do. But you can do it. And you can set yourself to do it, and you can do it well and effectively. Your church may be a good place to go. Another institution, good place to go. One of the things we've learned about Christians is that they respond to certain kinds of appeals, and we sit there, some of us who are in Christian service, absolutely appalled at what Christian people respond to and what they resist. For example, I know now of an Indian mission that has three employees, actually four, but the fourth one isn't credited. One is the president, and his wife, who is the secretary, and the missionary's wife. Who does as much as the missionary but doesn't get anything for it. And lo and behold, they are receiving quite a sum of money to keep these three people going. And it seems to me if you have two administrators to every missionary, you're not really getting the most out of your money. You see, but by the way, I know an infinite number of Christian institutions that deserve your support. And usually by making the kind of stewardship investigations you ought to make, you will be able to use your money in the way that it ought to be used. All right, 10%. For good stewardship, at least, more if possible, as you plan your life and as you find yourself able. And that's 1 and 2 Corinthians, in which you lay aside in stores, God has prospered you. Then the other 10% we save for ourselves. We get 10% off the top, and we put that away in one place or another so that we can save for ourselves, so that we can be free. I don't want to be tied to a paycheck. I don't want to live from paycheck to paycheck. There's no need for that. Not if you're a good steward, not only for God, but for yourself. You know, I know a lot of people that they could, if God called them to do something different, they never could do it. If my trustees came and said, we think that your time as president of the college is over, I'd say, just give me 48 hours so my wife can pack the truck and we'll be off. See? That's all I really need. Our younger daughter came to us and said, Dad, I think that God wants me to do this, and we thought about it and we prayed about it. And we said, all right, and we drew from our savings, and we sent her to La Brie. And she got over there, and now she is dedicating her life to become a missionary to Europe. See? And the point is simply this. We could never have done it if we hadn't decided we were going to. Someone comes along and says, well, how could. My whole life has been in the Christian ministry, and you'll never get rich in this. Yeah, I'll assure you that. But by good processes of stewardship, you can put a decent life together. You really can. There's a woman I work with in San Francisco. She gets $268 a month. She has two children. She was abandoned by her husband. She is solvent. She pays her own rent. She gives a tenth to God. She doesn't save anything, I'll admit that. But she has paid all of her own expenses, and she gets by quite well. Recently, the business manager at Wheaton College was engaged by a group of men, the average income of which was $50,000 a year, and they were not solvent. We have discovered that you have a greater problem with the middle class than you do with the poor. You have a greater problem with the middle class than you do with the poor. Most of us simply are not good managers. Now, that leaves us 80% to live on. And you take that 80% and you divide it up according to the percentages that relate to your values. Now, I'm going to quickly give you some percentages that applied in the United States, but there's no reason in the world why these necessarily should apply to you. I know that. But at the same time, get some idea. If your value system is a little different, for example, you don't care for that big house on the hill, but you do care, let's say, about having a camper and going off with your family on weekends. So you put less in your house and more in your recreation, so that each one of you will have to decide what your value system is. But by and large, this is the way the United States spends its money. Food, 25%. $1 in $4 take home is spent on food. 23% on housing, almost the same. Housing and food take half of your income in the United States by and large. Transportation, 8%. Clothing, 8%. Medical, 5%. It's gone up significantly in 20 years. Personal expenditures, about 2%. Recreation, education, insurance, about 10%. There is no question in my mind that most persons do not recognize that they ought to live by percentages. We ought to sit down and decide what our value system is, and then whatever we take in, we're going to spend it according to that percent. We're going to save 10%.
Whether we take in $500 or $1,000, we're going to give 10%, whether we take in $500 or $1,000.

$1,000, and so it goes. And we follow that down through, living always by the percentages. You'll come out at the end of the year, and your income will equate at least equal to your outgo. And this will end much of the tension that exists between you. Now, who should handle the money in the process? We know that in this country, about 57% of the families, the money is handled by the wife. 57%. 24% of the families handled by the men, and 19% of the families handled by both of them together. Who does the best job? Usually the women. Women are natural-born, penny pinchers. Now, I think the reason, and by the way, you come up, again, I remind you, you come up and say, oh, well, there are exceptions to that. Of course there are. I dealt with a woman who she was so funny. I just sat there laughing, and she says, I'm serious. But every word she said, I didn't want to really correct it because I thought if she went into the entertainment world, she'd make a fortune. She would talk about herself like this. My husband says that when it comes to credit cards, I've got the fastest draw in the West. And she'd go on and on like that, and I just sat there double over, and here she was in agony about how to handle her money. Now, the reason why women generally are better at it than men is that they are one life removed from security. I know that as long as I keep my health, there's plenty for me to do, and I can make a living. My wife is once removed from that. She's not only dependent upon her health for her welfare, but she's dependent on my health for her welfare. And I suppose that insight causes women generally to be more effective in handling it. Someone comes along and says, but I'm the head of my house. And after all, as the head of the house, I ought to handle the money. Well, I'm the president of a college, but I don't handle the money. I got a treasurer for that. I don't want to bother with that. And someone says, oh, but if you don't handle the money, they won't know who's the head of the house. And so I handle the money. And my answer is, so did Judas. There's a sense in which, and by the way, I think Bob Craning put it right on the line, when I am the head of my house, I'm the head of my house when I'm the spiritual head of my house. And if I'm not, whoever's the spiritual head in that, whoever is the spiritual person in that house is the spiritual head of that house. And this is what God calls me to do and to be, and it's not the things that I go through. If my wife can handle it, manage it better than I can, then she's going to manage it. If I can manage it better, then I'm going to manage it. There are all kinds of ways in which you can put that thing together, and if you do, you can come out at the other end with all kinds of benefits in your on your behalf. Make sure that you never include the windfalls. Never include the advantages of the year. Just plan on what you know is going to be there. Canadian farmers 2 years ago received more than a dollar a bushel above what they sold their wheat for, because in Canada you deliver the wheat to the country, and the country then sees what it can get on the international market and then reimburses the farmer. This last year they spent it in advance, bought pieces of machinery and everything else, anticipating what their bonus would be. They got an average of 10 cents. On the bushel. And many a farmer lost his farm because of a lack of really good management, and it should never have happened. Your windfalls will ultimately probably equate with your emergencies. And if you'll remember that and always simply guide your life and manage your life by that which you know is going to be a part of it, and project yourself to the future. It's absolutely marvelous what you can do. And you can set yourself free and become the kind of person that you ought to really become under God as a good steward. I'll give you one final illustration. There's a retired Presbyterian minister in Portland, Oregon. He started out his life with the idea that he would buy a car. It didn't have to be the best car in the world. So he bought a used car, and he kept that car until he made sure it was all paid for. And then he saved a little money until he had enough with the trade-in and what he saved to pay for half the car. And so he got a brand new car, and he said to his wife, we're going to keep this car until we have with the car and with the money enough to buy a car without going into debt. And that's exactly what they did. Thereafter, he never owed another penny for a car for 40 years, and what happened was that he made payments to himself. That's how disciplined he was. He made payments to himself as though he were paying the bank or some loan company. And when he retired 2 or 3 years ago, he had saved enough on interest to buy 2 Cadillacs, if that's what he had wanted to buy. I believe in interest, collecting it. Most of our studies show that most couples go into debt at the level of the interest payments they make every year on something other than their home.

0: There are only three debts that I ever justify to any couple I work with: the debt of their education because they're investing in themselves, the debt of their home because this is generally appreciated, and the debt of their transportation because it's necessary in an urbanized situation. And those are the only debts that I ever justify. Why can I save in advance to get what I need at the other end rather than get what I need and then pay interest on it all the way to the end? If you sacrifice for the first 2, 3, 4 years, for the rest of your life, you're independent and you're free. And you can do just about what you want to do as a steward of Jesus Christ.
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2: 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Alexander Scorby is our narrator. And this time we begin with Job chapter 38.
3: Then the Lord answered Job out of the whirlwind and said, Who is this that darkeneth counsel by words without knowledge? Gird up now thy loins like a man, for I will demand of thee, and answer thou me. Where wast thou when I laid the foundations of the earth? Declare if thou hast understanding. Who hath laid the measures thereof, if thou knowest? Or who hath stretched the line upon it? Whereupon are the foundations thereof fastened? Or who laid the cornerstone thereof, when the morning stars sang together and all the sons of God shouted for joy? Or who shut up the sea with doors, when it brake forth as if it had issued out of the womb, when I made the cloud the garment thereof, and thick darkness a swaddling band for it, and brake up for it my decreed place, and set bars and doors, and said, Hitherto shalt thou come, but no further, and here shall thy proud waves be stayed. Hast thou commanded the morning since thy days, and caused the dayspring to know his place, that it might take hold of the ends of the earth, that the wicked might be shaken out of it? It is turned as clay to the seal, and they stand as a garment. And from the wicked their light is withholden, and the high arm shall be broken. Hast thou entered into the springs of the sea? Or hast thou walked in the search of the depth? Have the gates of death been opened unto thee? Or hast thou seen the doors of the shadow of death? Hast thou perceived the breadth of the earth? Declare if thou knowest it all. Where is the way where light dwelleth?

0: As for darkness, where is the place thereof? That thou shouldest take it to the bound thereof, and that thou shouldest know the paths to the house thereof. Knowest thou it because thou wast then born, or because the number of thy days is great? Hast thou entered into the treasures of the snow, or hast thou seen the treasures of the hail, which I have reserved against the time of trouble, against the day of battle and war? By what way is the light parted, which scattereth the east wind upon the earth? Who hath divided a watercourse for the overflowing of waters, or a way for the lightning of thunder, to cause it to rain on the earth where no man is, on the wilderness wherein there is no man, to satisfy the desolate and waste ground, and to cause the bud of the tender herb to spring forth? Hath the rain a father? Or who hath begotten the drops of dew? Out of whose womb came the ice and the hoary frost of heaven? Who hath gendered it? The waters are hid as with a stone, and the face of the deep is frozen. Canst thou bind the sweet influences of Pleiades, or loose the bands of Orion? Canst thou bring forth Maseroth in his season, or canst thou guide Arcturus with his sons? Knowest thou the ordinances of heaven? Canst thou set the dominion thereof in the earth? Canst thou lift up thy voice to the clouds, that abundance of waters may cover thee? Canst thou send lightnings, that they may go and say unto thee, Here we are? Who hath put wisdom in the inward parts? Or who hath given understanding to the heart? Who can number the clouds in wisdom? Or who can stay the bottles of heaven when the dust groweth into hardness and the clods cleave fast together? Wilt thou hunt the prey for the lion, or fill the appetite of the young lions when they couch in their dens and abide in the covert to lie in wait? Who provideth for the raven his food? When his young ones cry unto God, they wander for lack of meat. Chapter 39. Knowest thou the time when the wild goats of the rock bring forth? Or canst thou mark when the hinds do calve? Canst thou number the months that they fulfill? Or knowest thou the time when they bring forth? They bow themselves, they bring forth their young ones, they cast out their sorrows. Their young ones are in good liking, they grow up with corn, they go forth and return not unto them. Who hath sent out the wild ass free? Or who hath loosed the bands of the wild ass, whose house I have made the wilderness, and the barren land his dwellings? He scorneth the multitude of the city, neither regardeth he the crying of the driver. The range of the mountains is his pasture, and he searcheth after every green thing. Will the unicorn be willing to serve thee or abide by thy crib? Canst thou bind the unicorn with his band in the furrow? Or will he harrow the valleys after thee? Wilt thou trust him because his strength is great? Or wilt thou leave thy labor to him? Wilt thou believe him that he will bring home thy seed and gather it into thy barn? Gavest thou the goodly wings unto the peacocks, or wings and feathers unto the ostrich, which leaveth her eggs in the earth and warmeth them in dust, and forgetteth that the foot may crush them or that the wild beast may break them? She is hardened against her young ones as though they were not hers. Her labor is in vain without fear, because God hath deprived her of wisdom, neither hath he imparted to her understanding. What time she lifteth up herself on high, she scorneth the horse and his rider. Hast thou given the horse strength? Hast thou clothed his neck with thunder? Canst thou make him afraid as a grasshopper? The glory of his nostrils is terrible. He poureth in the valley and rejoiceth in his strength. He goeth on to meet the armed men. He mocketh at fear and is not affrighted, neither turneth he back from the sword. The quiver rattleth against him, the glittering spear and the shield. He swalloweth the ground with fierceness and rage. Neither believeth he that it is the sound of the trumpet. He saith among the trumpets, Ha ha! And he smelleth the battle afar off, the thunder of the captains and the shouting. Doth the hawk fly by thy wisdom and stretch her wings toward the south? Doth the eagle mount up at thy command and make her nest on high? She dwelleth and abideth on the rock, upon the crag of the rock and the strong place. From thence she seeketh the prey, and her eyes behold afar off. Her young ones also suck up blood, and where the slain are, there is she. Chapter 40. Moreover, the Lord answered Job and said, Shall he that contendeth with the Almighty instruct him? He that reproveth God, let him answer it. Then Job answered the Lord and said, Behold, I am vile. What shall I answer thee? I will lay mine hand upon my mouth. Once have I spoken, but I will not answer. Yea, twice, but I will proceed no further. Then answered the Lord unto Job out of the whirlwind and said, Gird up thy loins now like a man. I will demand of thee, and declare thou unto me. Wilt thou also disannul my judgment? Wilt thou condemn me that thou mayest be righteous? Hast thou an arm like God, or canst thou thunder with a voice like him? Deck thyself now with majesty and excellency, and array thyself with glory and beauty. Cast abroad the rage of thy wrath, and behold every one that is proud, and abase him. Look on every one that is proud, and bring him low, and tread down the wicked in their place. Hide them in the dust together, and bind their faces in secret. Then will I also confess unto thee that thine own right hand can save thee. Behold now Behemoth, which I made with thee. He eateth grass as an ox. Lo now, his strength is in his loins, and his force is in the navel of his belly. He moveth his tail like a cedar. The sinews of his stones are wrapped together. His bones are as strong pieces of brass. His bones are like bars of iron. He is the chief of the ways of God. He that made him can make his sword to approach unto him. Surely the mountains bring him forth food where all the beasts of the field play. He lieth under the shady trees in the covert of the reed and fens. The shady trees cover him with their shadow. The willows of the brook compass him about. Behold, he drinketh up a river and hasteth not. He trusteth that he can draw up Jordan into his mouth. He taketh it with his eyes. His nose pierceth through snares.
1: Job chapters 38, 39, and 40 were the chapters that we read today from God's holy word, the Bible. This has been our daily Bible reading, and we hope you'll join us again next time.

A tree is only as strong as its root system that goes deep into the ground, but that is not always the case for some of these trees. The trees with the deepest root systems can be white oaks or pines, many gum trees. They find strength in driving just straight into the ground and spreading out from there. These roots can grow through rocks. Given the right amount of time and enough water, those roots can simply just grow slowly through even stone. But there are other trees like the giant sequoia and redwoods of the western United States. They grow so large that all of their roots are interconnected with the trees around them. Their roots don't go very deep because of how much rock is out there. But all of those roots with the trees around are intertwined, and that is how they find strength with one another. When winds come, when the winds blow each other around, they seem to hold each other up in that fashion. We can learn a thing or two from these trees, to be firmly planted so that when storms come, when the winds blow, we will not be shaken, we will not be blown to the ground.

If you're like me, friend, then you may tend to dwell on things internally. And when you dwell on things for a long time, it can tend to eat away at your mind, at your heart, at your very body. And maybe you've had a spiritual question on your mind for a long time, or maybe you just want to know where you are going after this life. Well, we'd love the chance to get to talk with you through BBN Chat. And there you can talk with a staff member or trained volunteer to learn how to be saved or any spiritual question that you have. We would love to get you some insight on that. Talk with a staff member Monday through Friday from 8:30 a.m. to 4:30 p.m. Eastern Time. Again, get your questions answered at BBN Chat.

Have you heard the name of Sarah Tucholsky? She was a softball player for Western Oregon University, and she hit a home run in a game against Central Washington. But she nearly didn't get credit for it. As she rounded first base in excitement, she missed it. Wheeling around to step on first, she injured her knee. By rule, she had to touch all four bases for the home run to count, and her teammates could not assist her. And then the first baseman for the opposing team, Mallory Holtman, she spoke up. She said, "Would it be okay if we carried her around?" After conferring, the umpires said yes. So Mallory and another teammate made a chair of their hands and carried Sarah around the bases. By the time they were done carrying her, many were crying at this selfless act of compassion. And Sarah was awarded her home run. Likewise, when fellow Christians stumble and fall, we can follow the example of these ball players. Reach out, lift them up, and carry them along. What an opportunity to serve others as faithful stewards of God's grace.

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1: A friend of mine purchased a book which, based on German liberalism of the past century, attacks the integrity of the Bible. "Would you be interested in reading it?" he asked, adding, "You know, it shows both sides of the issue." "If I read it," I explained, "I would do so only to refute the logic, because there are not two sides when it comes to truth. Truth is truth, no matter how it is assailed, and its opposite will always be false. When the premise is wrong, the conclusion has to be wrong as well. That's another reason that I am not an atheist. No, I cannot explain everything, nor do I find completely satisfying answers to the complex issues of life through faith. But the reality of God's existence and the vast evidence for his interaction with humankind from the days of our first parents, Adam and Eve, to the present, form a background of logic which makes far more sense to believe than to disbelieve. I am not an atheist because atheism shows me nothing that really satisfies. It has given to our world no art galleries filled with paintings inspired by atheists, no great universities, no hospitals, no hospices where the dying can find comfort and compassion, no orphanages, no retirement facilities for the elderly. Atheism hasn't given the world the equivalent of Moses, the lawgiver who carried the Ten Commandments down from Mount Sinai, moral directives which have become the basis of civilized jurisprudence, a David who left behind Psalm 23, or a Paul who penned 1 Corinthians 13. Nor has it given to us a Jesus Christ who touched the needs of suffering humanity and taught us how to live and die and rise again from the dead. Atheism doesn't generate compassion, kindness, responsibility for humankind, care for babies and the unborn, laws which make it safe for a child to play in the streets, and hope for tomorrow. A belief in God has given the world the Bible and the Quran, yet atheism has given us nothing of moral excellence which speaks to the dying, gives direction for living, and assures you that you will live forever. I charge that atheism is long on negative rhetoric, but short on positive action, which has made a real difference in the world. The Great Ideas Synopticon is a study guide for the Great Book Series, a remarkable collection of wisdom in the Western world from the time of Thales to the present. In this book, psychologist and educator Mortimer Adler says, quote, "With the exception of certain mathematicians and physicists, all authors of the great books are represented in the chapter on God." Dr. D. James Kennedy explains, "The reason is obvious. More consequences for thought and action follow the affirmation or denial of God than the answering of any other basic question. No, I cannot prove God's existence, nor can you disprove it. But from the beginning of written history to the present time, the impact of ordinary men and women, driven by the desire to serve this great and awesome God, have left behind the legacy of cathedrals, churches, hospitals, orphanages, and compassion unrivaled by atheists. No, I cannot explain everything, nor do I find completely satisfying answers to the complex issues of life through faith. But centuries ago, David wrote, 'The fool had said in his heart, there is no God.' There are no two sides to some issues, which is why I choose not to be an atheist."
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0: Ahoy there, boys and girls. Welcome aboard. I'm Captain Chesterpeak, the skipper of our cruise vessel, the old adventure ship.
1: Oh, and I'm Sparkle, your club secretary, ready to be of assistance in any way I can.
0: Now, Miss Secretary, I know we have new clubbers aboard, and they need to know what we'll be doing on today's cruise.
1: Oh, well, I have the club schedule right here on my handy-dandy clipboard. Well, clubbers, our club schedule begins when we get underway, and the Sugar Creek Gang's Adventure Time opens our activities. Next, Riddles in the Middle, and then our club Bible quiz quickly follows. Oh, then don't forget Uncle Charlie's story time will bring us back to port and close out club time.
0: Well, thank you, my number one assistant. I do believe, now if my eyes are seeing right, the boatswain has everyone aboard.
1: Oh, your eyes are sharp, sir. Why, there's no one left on the pier.
2: Ahoy, Captain. All clubbers are aboard.
0: Aye, aye, boatswain. Now, Sparkle, Mr. Joey's report, please.
1: Oh, just the second received Mr. Joey's engineering report. He reports, well, we're all secure because everyone did his share, which is the only way to be fair.
0: Oh, a good report. Sparkle, our moving out signal.
1: Aye, aye, Skipper. One signal blast as ordered, sir.
0: Clubbers were underway and moving quickly into adventure.
1: And as we join Bill Collins today, he's headed for home to do the chores, but his mind is busy thinking. Was the old car he had seen and heard last night the same as the gray pickup that's now parked beside the green tent? Well, now let's see if Bill can get his thoughts sorted out during the next episode of The Watermelon Mystery.
3: My mind was so busy with my thoughts that I was frightened when I heard a car coming behind me. The driver giving what Dad would call a courteous honk, like you're supposed to give when you want somebody to know you're behind them and don't want to scare the living daylights out of them. A second later, the car had pulled up alongside and stopped, and I saw, sitting behind the steering wheel and wearing a watermelon-colored dress and sparkling glasses, a smiling-faced, dark-haired lady about 20 years old. "Hello there. I've been looking all over for you. Where have you been?" Before I could answer, "Oh, you forgot to leave the map in the watermelon. The girls told me there was nothing in it." "Map?" Interrogative sentences were galloping around and around in my mind, and then my thoughts made a dive for my left hip pocket. My face must have had a question mark on it, because she said, "Don't you remember? You were going to make us a copy of one you showed me. We wanted each of our girls to make her own map, using yours as a model, so that if any of them should get lost while they're here, they could easily find their way back to camp." Before I could answer, not knowing what to say anyway, she said with a laugh, "I hardly recognized you at first with your haircut, and I see you've washed your face since yesterday, too. You certainly remind me of my little brother. His first name was Tom, too." You could have knocked me over with a haircut. I was so surprised. All of a brain-whirling sudden, I knew who the watermelon thief was, and my mystery was practically solved. Little Tom Till and I had red hair and freckles, and each of us wore a striped shirt and blue denim western-style jeans. The lady thought I was Little Tom Till. Just then I heard somebody calling from the direction of our farm, and it was Dad saying loud enough to be heard a quarter of a mile away,
4: "Bill, hurry up. It's time to start the chores."
3: What little presence of mind I had told me not to answer, because it seemed like I ought to let the smiling-faced lady think I was Little Tom Till, for just a little while anyway. So I said to her, "That's Theodore Collins. He's probably calling his son to come and help him with the chores." "Oh, you know the Collins family?" "Yeah." "Why, I met your mother in town this afternoon. She seemed like a very nice person. You must be very proud of her." "My mother? I mean, you did?" "She and Mrs. Collins were together shopping. They invited our troop to church tomorrow. You go to Sunday school, I suppose?" "Yes, ma'am." If you'll excuse me, I think I'll run over and see if I can stop him from having to call again. I think I know where his boy is." My hip pocket seemed to have a fire in it, which ought to be put out, so just before I started toward Dad to help put out a temper fire, which was probably ready to burn a hole in his hat, I handed to the lady the map that Poetry and I had found last night in the watermelon in the spring. Is this what you wanted? She unfolded the Eat More wrapper, spread out the map, and studied it. Her face lit up as she said, "Why, this is good, very good. It's even better than the one you showed me yesterday." I liked the friendly voice and smile so well that for a second I wished I was actually little Tom Till himself. This red X in the circle, does that represent any special location? The red X? Why, that's where the green tent is pitched. It's just straight across the creek from the mouth of the branch, and about 50 yards is above where the current divides, and one part goes down the north side of the island, and the other. You do have a fine sense of humor, don't you? I wasn't sure what I had, but there was one thing I wanted to know, and very much. What did the red letter X stand for? Of course, I knew the tent was there, but who lived in it, and why? And why, if Tom had drawn this map for the Girl Scouts, why had he put a red X there? I must have been frowning my worry, and she saw it. Oh, the girls will be intrigued by your story that an old witch is camping there, but I'm afraid instead of their wanting to stay away, they'll be more curious than ever. And then my whole mind gasped. The lady in the watermelon-colored dress not only thought I was little Tom Till, but that little rascal of a red-haired boy had told her there was an old witch living in the tent and that the girls ought not to go anywhere near it. What on earth? Just then, Theodore Collins' thundery voice called again. So I said, I better go now, which I did. I found Mr. Collins in a better humor than I expected. Panting and running fast like a boy who was late for school, I arrived at the barn door just as Dad came out with a pail of feed for our old brindle cow. "Why didn't you answer me when I called?" I remembered an old joke our family had read in a magazine in which we laughed over, so I said, "I didn't hear you the first two times." Oh, bright boy. Dad grinned, and when I asked him how come we had to get the chores done so early, he explained, "Well, there's a special prayer meeting for the men of the church. That's why your mother's in town now. She went in to get the shopping done this afternoon. She and Mrs. Till." It's a good thing we did get the chores done early. A very good thing, because there were a lot of important other things that had to happen that day to make this story even more mysterious and to clear up some of the cloudy questions in my mind. Nearly everything had to happen before sundown. Only, of course, I didn't know it at the time, or I'd have hurried even faster with my part of the chores. I was up in our haymow alone, throwing down alfalfa hay, when I looked out the east window and saw our car coming down the road with Mom at the steering wheel and little Tom's mom with Charlotte Ann in her lap in the front seat. Only a few minutes before, I had been thinking about Mrs. Till in a very special way, so when I saw her in the car with Mom, I got the strangest feeling. Throwing down hay was something I always liked to do because it's like a man's job. Also, there was something nice about being alone in a big, wide alfalfa-smelling haymow, where a boy could think a boy's thoughts, talk to himself, and whistle, and nobody could hear him. Sometimes when I'm in the haymow, I climb up on the long axe-hewn beam that stretches across the whole width of the barn from one side to the other, and imagine myself to be Abraham Lincoln, who had split so many logs with an axe. I raise my voice and quote all of his Gettysburg Address. Well, I had just said in my deepest voice, "That this nation under God may have a new birth of freedom, and that government of the people, by the people, and for the people, shall not perish from the earth." And I was still standing listening to my imaginary audience clap their hands and thinking about the part of my speech which said, "All men are created equal." I was also thinking of the Till family, old Hook-Nosed John himself, his oldest boy Bob, and little Tom, his other son, who wanted to be a good boy and was part of the time. I was remembering the manila envelope which little Jim had left at the Till's back door and was thinking about Mrs. Till, who had such a hard time just to keep from being too discouraged to want to live. And that's when I heard our car coming and saw Mom with Mrs. Till beside her. I quickly threw down another forkful of hay, hurried to the ladder, and climbed down, leaving Abraham Lincoln to look after himself and to get off the log the best way he could. It seemed like Mom, by being a friend of Bob and Tom Till's mother, was helping to prove that all men are created equal. "All men are created equal" was still in my mind when I reached the bottom of the ladder. For some reason, though, it didn't seem right that red-haired, fiery-tempered little Tom Till was as equal as I was. We might look a lot alike to anybody who saw us dressed in the same kind of clothes, but I was not a watermelon thief, and he was. And the first chance I got, I was going to prove to him that even though all men, boys especially, might be created equal, Huh. When one boy sneaked out into another boy's melon patch and stole a melon and sold it to a Girl Scout troop, the other boy was equal to giving him a sound thrashing. I was wondering whether I ought to tell Dad about what the Girl Scout leader had told me when I heard Mom's voice calling down from up near the walnut tree.
4: Is Bill out there somewhere?
3: I almost jumped out of my bare feet when I heard Dad answer her.
4: He's helping me with the chores.
3: Mom called back to say that she wanted me to take care of Charlotte Ann while she drove Mrs. Till on home. Well, it wasn't easy taking care of that wriggling, impatient little rascal of a sister. Hadn't any sooner sat down on the big rope swing under the walnut tree and started to pump myself when I heard Dad yelling from some other direction. He was yelling for me to run quick and get Charlotte Ann away from old Red Addie's fence.
0: Well, we leave Bill doing his not-so-favorite thing, babysitting his sister Charlotte Ann. Well, Bill will be aboard on our next cruise with another episode of The Watermelon Mystery. Please don't miss it.
1: Clubbers, Riddles in the Middle is next, and this is the time I get to check the captain's remember for answers to the riddle.
0: Now, Miss Sparkle, take it easy on the old sea captain. You know, ask those nice, easy riddles.
1: Well, let's see, sir. Have the first one right here, and let's see how you do. How does a Native American patch his clothes?
0: Oh, I know the answer to that one.
1: Oh, go ahead,
0: okay,
1: sir.
0: Okay, how does a Native American patch his clothes?
1: Yes, sir.
0: Apache here and Apache there.
1: You did it, sir. All right, let's see if you know. Oh, you should know this one, sir. Number two coming up. How does a sailor wash his clothes?
0: Oh, no problem with that riddle, no.
1: No?
0: How does a sailor wash his clothes?
1: Yes, sir.
0: He throws them over the side, and they wash ashore.
1: Oh, wow. I wonder if that really works.
0: No, I don't think so.
1: No, you don't think so.
0: Just a riddle.
1: Oh, well, here's a real sweet one that you really do like, and here it is. Number three. What did the baby light bulb say to his mother?
0: Oh, I like this one when it comes around.
1: I know.
0: What did the baby light bulb say to his mother?
1: That's the one.
0: I woke you what's and what's.
1: Oh, how tender. And number four, sir, why don't you tell secrets in a garden?
0: Ooh, that's a no-no-no to tell secrets in the garden.
1: Uh-huh.
0: Because the potatoes has eyes, the corn has ears, and the bean stalk.
1: Uh-oh, it could be dangerous. Okay, Captain, do you know that you got 4 out of 4 riddles?
5: Have you finished with Riddles in the Middle, Sparkle?
1: Oh, yes, sir, I have. And I have everything put away for the day.
5: Good. Well, now we can get started with our club Bible quiz.
1: Well, I'm all set, Mr. Communications Officer.
5: Very well. Here's our quiz question. What did Pharaoh ask Joseph to be after he interpreted his dreams?
1: Oh, that is a toughy one, sir. Oh, what did Pharaoh ask Joseph to be? Mr. Communications Officer, I believe Pharaoh asked him to be ruler over all Egypt. Is that right?
5: Yes, that's right.
1: Oh, wow. I didn't know if I had the right answer or not.
5: And you did. Clubbers, did you have the right answer? If you'd like, you can check the answer by turning in your Bible to Genesis 41 and read verse 43. And that's our club Bible quiz for today.
0: So, Sparkle, you've met the challenge again.
1: Oh, I mean, really, sir. Well, the communications officer had a tough one today.
0: I agree with you. I didn't have the answer, and I'm so glad that you did come up with the right answer.
1: Oh, good to have your support, sir. I do believe, though, we should be moving right along and let Uncle Charlie take over club time.
0: And I think we'd better.
1: Well, clubbers, you get ready for a story. Now, that's a story that can change your life, and give a listen now.
6: You're just in time for an interesting story called Not By Sight. We'll get to that story right after we hear a little guy sing a good song called I'm Happy in Jesus.

0: Are you happy in Jesus? Well, if you don't know him as your own personal savior, then of course you can't be happy in him. And you know something, kids? We would love to have you know the Lord as your savior too. And that's what our story's all about. It's written for the Children's Bible Hour by Harry Trover and entitled, Not by Sight. Billy and his mom are walking home from church on a beautiful, clear Sunday evening. As they walk along together talking about the service, little do they realize that a third person has dropped into step beside them. But they cannot see him, and they do not know he is there, for his name is Death. Just as they reach the corner, Billy stops as he sees the oncoming car, but Death gives his mother a sudden shove, and she steps in front of the speeding car.
1: Mother, look out!
2: Hey, you lady! Why don't you watch where you're going? Good grief, you want to get yourself killed or something?
1: Mother, what's the matter? You nearly stepped in the path of that car.
3: Oh, if you hadn't pulled me back, I'd have been hit. Oh, let's just stand here a minute until I get my breath. That scared the life out of me.
1: Didn't you see the car coming?
3: No, I didn't.
1: Your eyes are getting worse, Mother, and this proves it.
3: Yes. If something isn't done soon, I'm afraid I won't be able to see at all.
1: Why don't you go see that Dr. Daniels everybody's been telling you about? Here we've got one of the best eye specialists in the world right here in our hometown and...
3: Oh, it would take a lot of money for that kind of an operation, and we just haven't got it. Besides, how do we know he can help me? It might be worse after the operation than it is now. Oh, well, come on, let's go home.
4: Dr. Daniels' office. Yes. Yes. How about 2 o'clock on Thursday? All right, goodbye.
5: Miss Johnson, would you send the next patient in, please?
4: Go right ahead, young man.
1: Thanks.
5: Well, how are you, young man?
1: Fine.
5: Sit down. Now, what can I do for you? What's your name again?
1: Billy. Jones.
5: Well, now, you look pretty healthy to be coming to see a doctor, Billy.
1: It's not about me. It's my mother.
5: Well, then, why didn't your mother come?
1: We haven't got much money. She needs an operation on her eyes. She has cataracts.
5: Well, has she had any treatment? I mean, from some other doctor?
1: We took her to the free clinic. They said it would have to be a specialist. We were told about you, but everybody said it would cost a lot of money. So my mother thought it was no use to come.
5: Well then, why are you here? Why did you come?
1: If you'll just give my mother that operation so she can see again, I'll promise you to pay the debt. You may have to wait for most of it until I'm a man and earning lots of money, but I'll pay you someday, every cent.
5: You must love your mother very much, young man. Yeah, I guess I would have done the same thing when I was your age, if my mother had needed help. I'll tell you what, Billy, you bring your mother in to see me tomorrow, and, we'll take a look at her eyes, all right?
1: Thank you, Dr. Daniels. Thank you so much. We'll be here tomorrow. Mother! Mother!
3: What is it, Billy?
1: Knitting again. You shouldn't waste your eyes on knitting.
3: Oh, I don't need my eyes to knit, just my fingers. I can feel my way along. Say, what are you so excited about? Where have you been?
1: To see Dr. Daniels. Ooh. The eye specialist. He said he wants you to come and see him tomorrow.
3: Billy, you didn't.
1: I just told him the facts. He said you should come to see him.
3: I'll go and let him see me, but I'm afraid I won't be able to see him.
1: What do you mean? Your eyes worse?
3: I didn't want to tell you, son, but I've been feeling my way through this house for a couple of days now. I can't see anything but a blur. I've been praying that God would perform a miracle, and maybe this is the answer to my prayer.
5: Mrs. Jones, come
3: in. All right.
5: Billy, help your mother to this chair under the lights. There, that's it, right here. Now, Mrs. Jones, just look up this way. All right, now, to the right. To the left. That's right. How many fingers am I holding up before your eyes, Mrs. Jones?
3: I can only make out a blur. Is it three?
5: Ah, these cataracts are bad. Very bad. I'm afraid if you'd gone on much longer, you might have been blind the rest of your life. As it is, I believe that we can help you get your sight back.
3: Oh, thank God. Thank God.
5: Now, I know it's hard to put your faith and trust in someone you can't even see, but if you'll just put yourself in my hands and trust me, now, I believe that I can help you.
3: Well, although I can't see you, I can hear your words. And the Bible says that out of the abundance of the heart, the mouth speaketh. You must have a good heart to speak so kindly. You give me the confidence I need to believe that I will receive my sight. I'll gladly put myself in your hands, Dr.
1: Dr. Daniels, is the operation over?
5: Why, Billy, you've been waiting out here all this time? Yes, son, finally, it's over.
1: Will my mother be able to see now?
5: Well, we won't know that for sure until we remove the bandages from her eyes. That'll take a little time.
1: Well, will you let me know when you're going to do that so that I can be there too?
5: Oh, of course I will, son. We'll be sure to let you know. This is the big day, Mrs. Jones. The bandages are coming off.
3: I can hardly wait. Billy, are you here, son?
1: Right beside you. Here's my hand.
3: That's good. I'm ready, doctor.
5: All right, first the right one. Just a moment. Now, keep the eye closed yet for a moment. All right, now the left one. There. Now, the bandages are off. All right, open your eyes. Now, what do you see?
3: Well, it seems a little dark.
5: Well, that's because we have the window shades drawn. We don't want it too bright. But now, as your eyes begin to focus...
3: Dr. Daniels and Billy!
1: Mother, can you see me?
3: Yes, but somehow you look different, son.
5: That's because he's been growing and changing since you had your last good look at him.
3: It seems strange to see again and so clearly. Better and better every moment. Oh, thank you, Doctor. I don't know what to say.
5: Well, I think you'd like to be alone with Billy for a little while. I'll be right outside the door.
3: Thank you.
1: What are you thinking about, Mother?
3: Well, I was thinking how all of this is like when I came to the Lord Jesus. I was blind. I couldn't see. I just had to trust myself into his hands. All I had to go on was the tenderness and goodness of his word. But it gave me hope and confidence, and I believed. And he touched my eyes and opened them so that I could see spiritual things that had been darkness to me before.
1: I see what you mean, all right. You were healed, not by sight, but by faith.
3: Surely the Lord cares for his own. He's been so good to us. Just think of it. One of the best eye specialists in the country.
1: Why not? Our Father is rich. If we just trust him, he'll always

Our story today was written many years ago for the Children's Bible Hour program by Harry C. Trover. I realize things have changed dramatically in the area of cataract surgery. I had both my eyes done, but not at the same time. And of course, it didn't take several days to find out if the surgery was successful. I went home with much clearer eyesight the same day. I considered just pulling this story from our story time lineup, but the lesson is so good. What Billy's mother said at the end of the story about spiritual blindness is so important. Listen to what Jesus said about the Pharisees of his day in Matthew

0: 15:14, let them alone. They are blind leaders of the blind, and if the blind lead the blind, both will fall into a ditch. Now, this verse is not talking about physical blindness, but about those who are blind to the important things in the Word of God, just as Billy's mother was talking about her spiritual eyes being opened at the end of today's story.
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2: When we had a grand cruise, didn't we, Clubbers? 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

Why did Jesus call his followers salt and light? In the Sermon on the Mount, we can see how believers preserve a decaying world and shine into a dark culture. 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

0: Welcome to the Wisdom Journey with Stephen Davey. Jesus tells his followers that they are the salt of the earth and the light of the world. But then he raises the bar so high that everyone in the crowd, including the most religious people there, had to realize that they can't clear it on their own. Today, Stephen works through what Jesus means when he said, "Your righteousness has to exceed that of the Pharisees." It's a passage that cuts deep but ends with hope.
1: Our wisdom journey today picks up as Jesus continues delivering what is known as the Sermon on the Mount here in Matthew chapter 5. We're now at verse 13. "You are the salt of the earth, but if salt has lost its taste, how shall its saltiness be restored? It is no longer good for anything except to be thrown out and trampled under people's feet." Well, we know from history that old salt back in these days was used to cover pathways like we use gravel today. Now, we typically think of food when we think of salt, but in Christ's day, salt was so valuable that it served as currency. Roman soldiers were often paid in salt, or the Latin word was salarium, which we've used today for the word salary. To this day, we might say that somebody's worth his salt. That is, he's worth his salary. Well, back in Christ's day, salt also represented purity. In fact, the Gentiles would offer salt as an offering to their gods. Its shimmering white appearance created all kinds of mystical superstitions. In fact, the Greeks called salt theion, which means divine. Now, salt was used to slow down corruption and decay in food. It was a preservative. So Jesus will be bringing that in here in his analogy as well, saying his disciples are to be, you know, hard workers representing the true and living God. Their pure lives are used by God to preserve a decaying culture. It's interesting that the Bible never says believers are sugar, but salt. Now, that doesn't mean that we shouldn't be sweet, but our presence, our existence, our lifestyles are to preserve in our culture all that's pure and holy and true. Now, with that, Jesus goes on to say here in verse 14, "You are the light of the world. A city set on a hill cannot be hidden, nor do people light a lamp and put it under a basket, but on a stand, and it gives light to all in the house." I remember when our little children learned how to sing that song, "This little light of mine, I'm going to let it shine." Well, I don't think we should ever stop singing that tune. You know, it's interesting that Jesus said over in John chapter 8, verse 12, "I am the light of the world." But here he says, "We are the light of the world." We are shining with the light of the gospel into our dark world. You know, people say to me all the time, "Stephen, boy, the world it's growing so dark. It's so wicked. You know, what in the world are we going to do?" Well, how about turning on the light? Lighthouses were never made for sunny days. They were made for dark days. Likewise, you and I, believers, we were built to shine. And they're shining, according to Jesus, his desires back here during the days of the dark days of the Roman Empire. Just read a little history, beloved. When the church was founded, the Roman culture was mocking heterosexuality as arrogant and narrow. In fact, bisexuality was considered normative. The Roman Emperor Nero dressed up like a woman and married a man in public. There wasn't any public reaction at all. Add to that the fact that child prostitution was legal during the days of Jesus, as well as drugs, and pornography was culture-wide. Infanticide existed. If a couple had a baby girl and they'd wanted a boy, or if their child was born disabled, well, they just leave it out on the front porch at night for animals that roam the streets. Seneca, one of Nero's court advisors, wrote a letter in which he said, "We strangle a mad dog and children who are born weak, deformed, we drown." What a dark world. But let me tell you, God decided that that world was the perfect place and the perfect time in which to create the New Testament church. It was the perfect time to turn on the light because the world was so dark. Well, with that, Jesus emphasizes his own personal integrity and commitment to the Old Testament scriptures. He says here in verse 17, "Do not think that I've come to abolish the law or the prophets. I've not come to abolish them, but to fulfill them. For truly I say to you, until heaven and earth pass away, not an iota, not a dot will pass from the law until all is accomplished." In other words, nothing in the world is going to keep Jesus from fulfilling Scripture, no matter how dark the world was. The law and the prophets together, by the way, refer to the whole of the Old Testament. The iota, the dot he mentions here, refer to the smallest Hebrew letter and the smallest little stroke of a Hebrew letter. In other words, every word, every inch of God's word, every little dot is true, and it's all going to come to pass. Now with that, Jesus makes this rather shocking statement here in verse 20. "I tell you, unless your righteousness exceeds that of the scribes and Pharisees, you will never enter the kingdom of heaven." What? Everybody here is going to assume that if anybody was going to get into heaven, it's going to be the Pharisees. But Jesus says here, you got to be better than they are. And that effectively means that nobody, including none of us, will be good enough to get in. And that's the gospel truth. Paul puts it this way in Romans 3:10, "There's none righteous, no, not one." And that's true for the Pharisees as well. You see, the Lord is going to talk about the heart here. He gets past that religious facade. He exposes the depravity in all of our human hearts. No matter how good we think we are all lawbreakers. In fact, Jesus talks first about anger in the heart here in verse 21. "You have heard that it was said to those of old, 'You shall not murder, and whoever murders will be liable to judgment.' But I say to you that everyone who is angry with his brother will be liable to judgment." Jesus is expanding on this sixth commandment. He shows that malicious anger in the heart, well, that's just as good as murder. So he condemns not only the act of murder, but the attitude of hatred. Of course, that's the foundation for murder. Jesus goes on to urge people to reconcile. Don't let anger seethe inside of you until it boils over. He says here in verse 24, "Leave your gift there before the altar and go. First be reconciled to your brother, and then come and offer your gift." Listen, beloved, the Lord is placing a higher priority on reconciling with someone than he is actually attending a worship service. Frankly, reconciling with somebody is an act of worship, isn't it? And it's glorifying to God. Now, Jesus moves on from anger in the heart to lust in the heart. He says here in verse 27, "You have heard that it was said, 'You shall not commit adultery.' But I say to you, that everyone who looks at a woman with lustful intent has already committed adultery with her in his heart." You see, the Pharisees believed that if you avoided the physical act of adultery, you'd be okay with God. Jesus raises the bar here and says that lust is sinful adultery in the heart. So with just these two commandments, what's he doing? He's showing us that we're all terribly guilty before God, just like the Pharisees and the most righteous-looking, most spiritual-sounding people on the planet. So how sinful are we? Well, the Bible says the heart is deceitful above all things. It's desperately sick. Jeremiah chapter 17, verse 9. We are all sin sick. We are all terminally ill, by the way, with sin. Let me tell you, we need heart surgery. And we need the divine physician to perform it, to cleanse every act and every thought of hatred and anger and lust. The Apostle Peter himself writes that Jesus bore our sins in his body on the tree, that is the cross. Through his suffering and death, we can find healing. Our hearts can be cleansed. That's our only hope. of forgiveness. That's our only hope of getting into heaven one day. You got to come to Christ. You have to admit you're a sinner. In fact, you can do that right now. You can pray a very simple prayer. Lord, I admit right now that I'm a sinner. I'm guilty of hatred and anger and lust and selfishness and more. But the Bible tells me that you, Lord Jesus, paid the penalty for all my sin on the cross. I'm asking you right now to forgive me. I'm going to trust in you alone. I realize I can't go to heaven because I deserve it, but because you paid for it. And I want you, Lord Jesus, right now to save me. Well, if you prayed a prayer like that by faith just now, I want you to know he saved you just now. The Bible says, whoever calls on the name of the Lord shall be saved. Well, with that, we're out of time for today. Until we set sail again, beloved, may the grace of the Lord Jesus Christ and the love of God and the fellowship of the Holy Spirit be with you all. Amen.
0: Stephen Davey has been teaching you today on the wisdom journey. None of us are righteous enough on our own. That's why we need the Savior. And that's the whole point. 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Then come back next time and continue the wisdom journey with us.

Can a Christian who has occasional doubts about faith ever be effective in serving the Lord? Some people think mature and growing Christians never question their beliefs. But just as we have experiences that can build our faith, so we can also have experiences that cause us to temporarily doubt. The disciple Thomas had initial doubts about reports of Jesus' resurrection. He said, "Unless I see the nail marks in his hands, I will not believe you." Christ showed Thomas the evidence he asked for. Amazed at seeing the risen Savior, Thomas exclaimed, "My Lord and my God!" After this incident, the New Testament says very little about Thomas. Some early church traditions, however, suggest Thomas went as a missionary to India, where he preached the gospel, worked miracles, and planted churches. A number of these churches in India still have active congregations that trace their founding back to Thomas. A time of doubt doesn't have to become a life pattern. Renew your faith in the reality of God's presence. You can still accomplish great things for Him.

We greet our friends everywhere with Chapter 1 of Forced to Preach, the life story of George W. Truett. This is another in the series Stories of Great Christians and is brought to you by the Moody Bible Institute of Chicago.

0: On a hot spring day in 1888, sweat poured down the faces of the delegates to the Baptist State Convention at Marietta, Georgia. But those delegates sat there as cold and straight as icicles. My cousin-in-law, Ferdy McConnell, was trying to make them see the vision of educating mountain boys and girls in North Carolina. But Ferdy was losing the argument, and he was getting madder and madder.
1: You hear me? Sitting there like your faces were chiseled out of Georgia granite. I tell you, these boys and girls up there in the mountains are just like rich ore, waiting for a miner's pick and shovel. They've never had a chance to learn from books, but you give them that chance, and you'll see what they can do. If you don't believe me, here's proof. My own cousin. That's right, my cousin, George Washington Truett. He's a mountain boy that got hold of a little education and did a lot with it. He even started a school of his own. And George Truett, you come right down here, you hear me? And you tell these people.
2: Excuse me, please. Excuse me, sir.
3: Huh?
2: The door, you're in my way.
3: Oh, hey, you're young George Truett.
2: Please, sir, I...
3: Hey, they're calling for you up front. You're going the wrong way.
2: I can't go up there. He wants me to talk.
1: George! Brethren, I do believe that cousin of mine got scared and run off.
4: Is that what education is
5: doing? Not yet, Mr. McConnell. He hadn't run. Here's the fella.
2: Please, mister. Go on, don't be scared.
0: That was my George. 20 years old, right out of the North Carolina mountains, and as scared as an orphaned gopher. But Ferdy McConnell wasn't going to stop at anything to get money for his mountain schools.
1: Brethren, this is George Truett. He can speak like Spurgeon. Yes, sir, he can. George, you tell these folks what the Lord's done for you and how you're trying to help them out up there in the mountains. Brethren, you listen to this boy.
6: Why...
7: like Spurgeon. Spurgeon with a chest cold.
6: I don't know what Mr. McConnell here thinks I could ever in a thousand words say to you big city preachers that I see sitting down there in front of me.
2: Tell them what's happened to you, George.
6: What happened to me? Why,
2: 2 years ago.
6: Why, what happened to me then was the most glorious thing in the whole world. I gave my heart to Jesus Christ.
2: Tell him how it came about.
6: Sure, I can do that. How it came about was the strangest thing that ever happened to me. I never had been one for church. You ready to go, Ma?
8: Yes, George. Mighty proud to ride over to church with you.
6: Others can come along with Pa. All settled?
8: Mm-hmm.
6: Get up there. Kind of pretty day, huh, Ma?
8: Yes. George, I wish we'd see more of you.
6: Ma, I come home from my school teaching every week for dinner. It's only 7 miles away.
8: I mean, see more of your church.
6: Oh, well, I've been pretty busy. Say, if it'll make you happy, I'll go to service tonight. Instead of just taking you there.
8: Oh, but the special meetings are over. This morning was the last time the evangelist was going to be there.
6: It's too bad. Well, I'll go to meeting anyhow tonight. All right? Get up there.
8: See ya. There's the pastor.
2: Looks tired.
8: Who wouldn't be? Works his farm during the week, preaches on Sunday, goes
2: calling. Who's that coming down the aisle?
8: Why, it's Reverend Pulliam, the evangelist, but
2: I thought this morning was his last meeting.
8: It was. He said goodbye. I thought he was miles away by now. You suppose something's wrong?
9: Brothers and sisters, I reckon we can all shout hallelujah to God above tonight. Our brother evangelist is back with us. He says the Holy Spirit got to whispering in his ear before he got his horse a mile down the creek. And the Holy Spirit says that there are souls here in Hayesville that are yet to come to him. You heard it, folks. The message of the Lord. It was the spirit that brought back Brother Pulliam. And it was the spirit that poured out unction on his gracious words tonight. Now, who is it, folks? Who's the soul that Brother Pulliam came back to save from hellfire?
2: Excuse me, Ma. I must go.
8: George.
2: I can't draw back from Christ anymore.
8: Oh, God bless you.

0: been blessed with a mighty saving these last few weeks. Souls have been born into the kingdom left and right.
1: Amen.
0: But the kingdom of heaven is one thing. The church, what has its feet solidly in the soil of this earth, is another.
1: Amen.
0: It's our duty to join up with the church if we are Christians. How about it? Any here who accepted Christ want to join up? George Truitt, God bless you, son. God bless you. God's blessed this prayer meeting. We ought to praise him for it. But I don't feel like I ought to close the service yet. I feel there's still some who ought to come to seek his forgiveness. So I'm going to do something out of the ordinary. George Truitt, you come up here and give the invitation. Come on, right down aisle. That's right.
2: Pastor, you shouldn't do this. I just accepted Christ last Sunday. I don't know what to say.
0: Just say what's in your heart.
3: I really don't know where to begin. But in looking out there at all you people I've known since I was no taller than scrub pine, I know a lot of you have put off making a decision for Jesus Christ. Like I did, you keep thinking there'd be a better time. But you're wrong. Now's the time. There isn't any better. Won't you take Christ today? I'm coming right down the aisle to face you with him. Won't you take

0: George, what's wrong?
1: I made a fool of myself, Ma. Got wrought up and shouted. Even went up and down the aisle pleading with people.
0: I know, George. I was there. It was the spirit in you.
1: I was out of my mind.
0: Satan's telling you that, son. Why did you rush home?
1: I couldn't look anybody straight in the eye. I don't know if I
0: you
1: ever...
0: You should have stayed, George.
1: Oh, now I...
0: Do you know who came forward after you rushed out?
1: Who?
0: Your father, George. Your father said yes to Jesus tonight.
2: That's what happened to me. I met Jesus Christ in a little old frame church up in the mountains of North Carolina. After that, I looked at life different. I looked at my little bit of education. I'd graduated from Hayesville Academy, and I was teaching right along in Crooked Creek School to get money for college. And suddenly, I wanted to give more than to get. Then my cousin, this man right here on the platform, Ferdy McConnell, came to visit me.
1: Well, Ferdy, what brought you to Towns County?
3: I have a church here now, George. I was just called to Hiawassee.
1: Well, we'll be neighbors.
3: Mm-hmm. You know, George, I'm glad to come home. Folks here helped me to get an education, and I figure they need me as much as anybody. I think this is where I belong. George, what are your plans?
1: Plans? Why, I got my school teaching and...
3: I heard you finally took a stand for Christ. George, do you like teaching?
1: I sure do.
3: Then go to college.
1: I don't know, Ferdy.
3: Mercer's a good place. They're good to us mountain boys.
1: Mercer takes money, Ferdy. I don't have much. And I do like teaching, even in this little school. Ferdy, I got a dream. Someday I'd like to see an academy like the one we had in Hayesville right here in Towns County. You know, there isn't an honest-to-goodness high school in this whole county.
3: George, I've been thinking the same thing. Why couldn't the two of us start out together?
1: Well, I don't know. I got other dreams, too.
3: Like?
1: Ferdy, every chance I get, I go to court trials. They in my blood. I read every law book I can find.
3: You want to be a lawyer?
1: Mm-hmm. Right now, my job is teaching school at Crooked Creek.
3: And mine's pastoring. I got to make a call. George, come over to Hiawassee Sunday and pay us a visit. We'll talk about this.
1: All right, Ferdy. I'll be seeing you.

0: Mr. Spencer's quite an influential man in Hiawassee, George.
1: Well, how do you do, Mr. Spencer?
0: He's bank president, George.
2: A very small bank, I assure you, Mr. Truett.
0: Here, let's sit down. Have a cup of coffee?
2: Sure, Ferdy. Mr. Truett, I'll get right to the point. I understand you're interested in starting an academy in Hiawassee.
1: Me? Oh, no, I...
0: Now, George, you were telling me about your plans. Coffee, Mr. Spencer?
2: Oh, thank you.
1: Plans? No. Dreams, maybe.
2: We need an academy in this county. No place here for our children to get proper education.
1: Forgive me for speaking out, Mr. Spencer, but... Well, I don't think you can start an academy just for wanting it. You need the right location, teachers, somebody to support it.
2: Oh, I think I can get the backing. Spencer's a big name around Hiawassee, Mr. Truett. But I won't hear your ideas.
1: Well, I had ideas about getting an academy going for Mountaineer children. That's the truth. But
2: what?
0: What's troubling you, George?
1: Well, I hadn't thought about Hiawassee.
2: What's wrong with Hiawassee? We're the county seat. We have a huge courthouse standing empty. Use that for classes.
1: But teachers...
0: Trust God, George. Maybe we could get Mercer students. Maybe we could even get Home Mission Board funds.
1: Maybe later on, but we have to start.
0: Then charge tuition. Hayesville did.
1: $1 a month? Lots didn't pay that.
2: Let it be that way here. Don't turn any away.
0: God will provide.
1: You know, I think it'd work. I remember old Prof. Hicks at Hayesville. He began every day with prayer and something out of the scripture. And I'd like to arrange a prayer meeting for the students. Well, I mean, if...
0: We could win those mountain boys for Christ right in the classroom.
2: You'll do it then?
0: It's decided. Praise God.
1: Well, I...
2: You'll be principal, of course, Mr. Truett.
1: Well, I don't know what to say. It looks like you've been saying it all for me. I reckon I can't say no now.
3: So that's the way I got a chance to share my education with ragged young'uns that came down out of the mountains as wild and bristly as a thistle burr.
4: That's wonderful.
3: I was glad I decided to start the Hiawassee School, and you'll see why. Maybe to the point of opening up your purses when I tell you about some of my students.

We brought you Chapter 1 of Forced to Preach, the story of George W. Truett. 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

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Would you let us know? 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That's P.O. 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
1: I once saw a motivational quote that said, "Live every day like your hair is on fire." As I read it, I thought, what is that supposed to mean? Now, some people can say some pretty wacko things when it comes to giving advice on using your time well. Living every day like your hair is on fire conjures up images in my mind of a frantic person screaming and running wildly in a state of panic and desperation. Can you imagine, for example, ordering a cheeseburger at McDonald's with the urgency of someone whose hair was on fire? Now, if that were to characterize your everyday life, I would not consider you a properly motivated individual nor a good manager of your time. I'd think you were nuts. Not only would your hair burn, but you would quickly burn out and die as well. Listen, good time management involves staying focused, staying balanced, and listening to God's voice. That's a much better plan for redeeming the time.
0: For a free newsletter on redeeming the time, visit lifechangingseminars.com.

The Bible says, "Judge not, that ye be not judged. Judge not, lest ye be judged. For with that judgment ye shall be judged, and with what measure ye meet, it shall be measured to you again. And why beholdest thou the mote that is in thy brother's eye, but considerest not the beam that is in thine own eye? How do we go day after day with such large problems in our life that everybody else can see, but we pretend is not there? When we hold a glass, when we hold that mirror to our face, we can clearly see the problem, the beam that is so clearly in our eye. But we say, well, but you have your own problems. You have this speck in your life. When we hold the Bible, that is that mirror to our face, when we consider God's word daily, the chances of seeing, of revealing this problem, they are great. And when we can take care of our own problems first, then we can help others in a spirit of love, and not just for the sake of revealing those problems. Then we will be living in a right manner.

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1: News. I'm John Scott. The U.S. has struck Iran to respond to a drone attack a day earlier on a cargo ship in the Strait of Hormuz, a provocation that President Trump said violated the ceasefire. The U.S. Central Command said the military struck missile and drone locations and coastal radar sites in Iran. The U.S. and Iran still negotiating terms of the deal, including issues such as getting ships through the strait and addressing the future of Iran's stockpile of highly enriched uranium. Secretary of State says he's pleased Israel and Lebanon have reached a framework agreement toward a peace deal.
2: We believe today is the first step in that journey. And the first step is sometimes the hardest step, but it's the one we're taking together today.
1: The ceasefire contingent on a complete cessation of fire by the paramilitary group Hezbollah. Rubio says the State Department and Pentagon will work together to provide humanitarian aid to the victims of the two Venezuelan earthquakes.
2: We've already stood up our disaster response teams at the Department of State and our humanitarian efforts. It's something we did very well in Jamaica after that storm, and it's something we're really prepared to do now. So I've already spoken to Secretary Hegseth. The Department of War is going to have to play a big logistical role here because they have the ability to land in challenging places.
1: SRN News and our parent company, Salem Media, are partnering with Christian nonprofit Food for the Poor to rush emergency aid to victims of this tragedy. Listeners wanting to help can find an online banner at the top of our website at srnnews.com. At least five arrests have been made after damage to the Lincoln Memorial reflecting pool. It has been announced. And Gracie the giraffe has finally been found in Texas. She was missing for about 2 weeks after wandering off. This is SRN News.
3: Our good news memory verse this week is in Proverbs 23, verse 24. The father of the righteous shall greatly rejoice, and he that begetteth a wise child shall have joy of him. Proverbs 23:24. That's the good news for this week.
4: It's Crazy Money Day. Hi, I'm Chuck Bentley with My Money Life from Crown. There comes a point in life when you think you've heard it all, but I never cease to be surprised at the lies people concoct for financial gain. And this one's crazy. Some people in California declared that a bear wreaked havoc on their luxury cars. They filmed the damage and filed claims totaling more than $140,000. The scheme worked until details were questioned. It was flagged suspicious. A biologist reviewing the footage said the bear was clearly a dressed-up human being. Investigators discovered the truth upon finding a bear costume at the home of one of the suspects. Operation Bear Claw sentenced two men and a woman to a weekend in jail. Two were ordered to pay more than $50,000 in restitution. Like I said, that's crazy. Proverbs 13:11 says, "Dishonest money dwindles away, but whoever gathers money little by little makes it grow." Financial integrity matters, especially when no one's watching. God calls us to a life marked by honesty, patience, and trust. That means choosing the long road over the shortcut, the right way over the easy way. These criminals attempted to profit through deception. Schemes may promise fast results, but they never deliver lasting peace. And in the end, the cost of dishonesty is always greater than the reward. Are you building your finances on truth or on shortcuts? One leads to freedom, while the other eventually gets exposed. Now, I'm excited to ask you to join us in Knoxville, Tennessee, this September the 10th through the 12th. We want to celebrate all that God has done.

So much of our disappointment in relationships is not because we have an unrealistic view of others, but because we have a distorted view of ourselves. When we are harsh or impatient, critical, irritated, judgmental, and unkind with others, we are revealing more about what we think of ourselves than about them. If you think you are so much better than those who have wronged you, than those who are acting in a way that you feel is unright, then you can quickly elevate yourself to a higher platform, when in reality you might have done the exact same, if not something very similar, to them or somebody else. So today, let's examine how we view ourselves and realize we are all imperfect, and give kindness and grace to one another.

Friend, you may be trying to deepen your understanding of God's word, of his promises. It is, after all, mandated in Scripture that we should be constantly in his word. We should be praying, we should be reading our Bible, growing in the fruit of the Spirit. 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And the best part is, it is at your own pace. You get to decide how much you further yourself, or if you just like to do a page at a time, so to speak. And with courses of varying difficulties, it is a great resource for somebody who is just now getting into God's Word, or somebody who has studied for many years. So again, the BBN Bible Institute, a completely free Bible resource for you.

0: Take a minute from your busy schedule and meditate with me over a great spiritual truth. Christianity is a divine paradox, wrote A.W. Tozer, because it's never in agreement with the ways of fallen mankind. It has no common ground. The Christian believes that he's dead in Christ, yet more alive than before, and expects to live forever. He is stronger when weakest, and weakest when he is strong. He sometimes does most by doing nothing, and goes furthest when standing still. He has the most after he has given most away, and has least when he possesses most. He fears God but is not afraid of him. He is wisest when he knows that he knows not, and knows least when he has acquired the greatest amount of knowledge. In heaviness, he manages to rejoice and keep his heart glad in sorrow. He loves supremely one whom he has never seen, and though poor himself, he talks as family to the King of Kings. He feels in his flesh he is nothing, but yet the apple of God's eye. The Christian is a citizen of heaven, yet may love his earthly country. He cheerfully expects before long to enter that bright world above, but is in no hurry to leave this world. He looks at the cross and sees condemnation for sin, but he looks at the resurrection as triumph over sin. He knows that through Christ all will be well at last, and calmly waits the consummation. End of quotation. Dear friend, are you a Christian? You can be, if you'll trust Christ today. This is Bryant Nelson closing with a word from the Psalms. Selah, meditate on this.
1: Take a Minute is a production of the Bible Broadcasting Network.

Just a short passage of encouragement from New Morning Mercies by Paul Tripp. His thoughts for today include this. You deal with others with grace when you walk around and with a humble realization of how deep your need for grace was and continues to be. When you encounter conflict with somebody else, you need the recognition that you are more like him or her than unlike them. There is compassion in the way you handle their wrongs, in the way you handle this strife. When you admit that there are few struggles in others that don't exist in some way in your life as well, you can wrap the entire situation with God's grace rather than hammering down on them with the law. The appropriate of my responses to others is directly related to the accuracy of my view of myself. And for that, there is grace, too.

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1: You know you're a Christian. You go to church. You believe the Bible is true. But you also understand your weaknesses. Because there's a difference between believing in Jesus and actually following him. Chuck Swindoll admits that he, too, has felt the gap between what he wanted and what God wanted. And today, on Insight for Living, he'll show us exactly where that gap shows up and what it costs to close it. From the Gospel of John, Chuck brings a message that's direct, deeply personal, and impossible to forget. He titled it, The Cup That He Drank.
2: Our world is in a world of hurt. Days are dark in places of great importance in the eyes of people. But there's nothing more significant happening today than what is happening in this room, where we meet with the one who is exalted over all, above all, and his plan is working through all. The great temptation in this hour is to panic. Believers in Christ have no need to do such. Nothing is out of control because whatever happens to us passes first through the Father's hand. When we doubt that sovereign work of God, panic replaces trust. We pray today so that there might be a renewal and refreshment, a reminder that our times are in His hand. They're not in the hands of the United States government. They are not in the hands of the particular few who make decisions. They're in the hands of our God. And by the way, He loves us. Remember? Say that with me. He loves me. Do it again. He loves me. Father, thank you for that divine love that pervades and encompasses and envelops us. Thank you that it invaded this earth in the person of your Son. And for the first time, love was personified in a perfect model of life. Thank you for your Son's willingness to leave all the glories of heaven and to set aside temporarily His divine attributes, so that when they were exercised only in obedience to your will and plan. May that mark our lives. Find in us, Father, that kind of commitment. Hear us, Lord, today when we say, whatever the cup, we will drink it. Whatever the cross, we will bear it. Whatever your will is, we want to be in it. And walk through it, regardless of the times in which we live. They're all in your hands. And thank you for that reassurance. May that come through clearly today, our Father, as we focus our attention on the one who took our place at the most torturous means of death known to humanity. And He did it for us. Because He loved us. And we love you, Father, in Jesus' name. Everyone said, Amen.
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God's grace, and we come to Christ alone by faith alone. That's called conversion. It's the miracle of a moment. However, the process of becoming disciples is a journey, as Redpath calls it. It's the task of a lifetime. Now, what does becoming a disciple mean? It means becoming a close follower of Jesus Christ. I know of no more clear and concise section of Scripture on discipleship in few words than Luke 9, 22 through 24. The Son of Man must suffer many things, be rejected by the elders and chief priests and scribes, be killed and be raised up on the third day. Look closely. The Son of Man must suffer many things. Do you read crushing in that? He should. The Son of Man must be crushed, which will include being rejected by the elders and chief priests and scribes. And in his case, it meant being killed and be raised up on the third day. Verse 23, and he was saying to them all, so to all the people standing with him, all those men, if anyone wishes to come after me, let him deny himself, take up his cross daily, follow me. Stop right there. Notice it's a condition, if anyone. It's a choice. Let him deny himself. Second, take up his cross daily. He would add that, wouldn't he? Daily, daily. But first, the cross. Last time we were together, we learned that it's a symbol of death. So obscene, it didn't even fit proper conversations around the table in a Roman home. You wouldn't think of putting an electric chair in a small piece of jewelry and hanging it around your neck. But that's what you do when you put a cross around your neck. It's the most torturous, shameful, humiliating form of death ever devised by humanity. It's a symbol of saying no to myself, putting to death my will. Spiritually speaking, the cross represents a deliberate decision to abandon one's own desires, preferences, and plans, and to live with the pain that that entails. All of the adjustments, all of the, if I may use the word, all of the consequences. And we're to do it daily, daily. When God wants to do an impossible task, he takes an impossible person and he crushes him with the reminders like this. Truth be told, some of you are on a maddening pursuit to please yourself. That's why you chose the career you chose. That's why you're jealous when someone else is promoted over you. That's why you are offended when someone asks you to give up your rights here for the greater good. That's why suffering is such an interruption. And that's why lingering illness is so irritating. You're not able to get about what you planned. Stop. Stop all that. A disciple says, I am here for the long haul, regardless of what it may mean, and if it means ultimately my death, I am in it for death. You say, well, that's a crazy way to live. Well, that's why the ranks are thin. That's why you don't meet many disciples. That's why Jim Elliot could say, when he realized that it could mean death, and it did, in his and four of his friends reached the Alka Indians with the claims of Christ, he is no fool who gives what he cannot keep to gain what he cannot lose. That statement, by the way, was part of the process of changing my life. When my orders were cut and I was told I was to go to Okinawa, even though the Marine enlisting officer had promised me I'd never have to go overseas, liar that they are,
Little did I know it would have anything to do with my spiritual growth. It had everything to do.

with my change in life. Everything changed. It was crushing to leave my wife. It was crushing to move 8,000 miles away from my family. I get no credit for it. The government paid for it. It was the president's idea or somebody up there. No, not really. It was a plan of God for me. God knew I needed no other crutch but himself. And in the loneliness and the emotional torture of 16 months in Southeast Asia, my whole life was turned around. I never had known such a walk with Christ as I developed there up to that point in my life. Took the crushing. The daily, daily reminders. You're not in it for yourself, bud. You're in it for me. And it says, and then follow me. Deny yourself, take up your cross daily, follow me. It means to obey. It means to emulate. To follow the leader regardless of the sacrifice. Remember when you were a kid, you played follow the leader? Do kids play follow the leader anymore? I remember years ago, way back when the earth's crust was cooling. I was small and I had a lot of buddies around, and one guy would be the leader. And I mean, he would take us in the most unbelievable. He'd jump off places. I'd say, no, wait, then you're out. So I had to jump off because I'm a follow the leader. And that was back when I was following klutzes who did all kinds of crazy things. But you can trust him. But you can be sure there'll be risk involved. You can be certain that as your decision to move from the outer circle to the inner circle and become one of those close followers, and by the way, the ranks are still thin, always will be. Always will be. Many more believers than there are close followers. Because we don't want to obey anyone else. We want our own way. John R.W. Stott writes this: Jesus gave no encouragement whatever to thoughtless applicants for discipleship. Thousands of men and women every year are still undertaking to follow Christ without ever pausing to reflect on the cost of that enterprise. They have allowed themselves to become somewhat involved, enough to be respectable, but not enough to be uncomfortable. I'll get specific. You have a fine career. You are middle age. You and your family, let's put you in a situation where you're married and you've got two or three kiddos, and you're on your way to another promotion and yet another promotion. You're moving into the realm of financial security you've thought about and wanted to have, and your dad and certainly your father-in-law wanted you to have. And as time passed, the future looks brighter, and then you get serious about spiritual things. I'm only imagining this. I have no one in mind. So listen closely, but relax. And then you hear a sermon like this, and you think, because there's no post to hide behind in this building. You notice how we built it here. Some of you stay behind the head in front of you a whole lot of the sermon, I've noticed. And you notice that it just penetrates right through that cranium, and suddenly you think, the guy's talking to me. Could it be that this is not where God wants me, but I'm where I wanted to be? Could it be that it's not all about my salary? Could it be that it's not just about owning all the stuff I own or pursuing the stuff I've always felt I should pursue? In the process of growing and learning and hurting and discovering, you realize your place is ministry. You're to be in vocational Christian service. You're no longer to be in the realm of those who watch ministry transpire. You realize, you really sense a peace that you need to be returning to school, get further education, go to seminary and get that graduate degree so that you are then, for the rest of your life, equipped to help others grow deeply. Maybe you should go to the mission field. Maybe you should serve him in cross-cultural context somewhere. Let's say you go to work the next day and you say to your buddy, hey, I'm going to become a missionary. Don't count on, that is fantastic. How wonderful a decision. They're going to say, are you nuts?
You know why? Because they're not disciples. They're in it for themselves. And they envy you because you make more than they do. And it's all about you, of course, except in their case, it's all about them. But what does that mean? Do the math. It means you leave a very secure position. Probably means you move to another part of the country. It means you live in a situation that is not the kind of comfort you have enjoyed before. It means your income is reduced considerably. It means your partner may have to go to work to make that happen. It means you will now enter the ranks of the unfamiliar. You will now be exposed to information you have never heard before or studied, and you are following Christ. That happened in my life. It's happened in the lives of a number of people listening right now. Now, ideally, your partner is with you in that journey. One of my favorite questions when I meet brand new seminary students and they come to the church to visit and they'll say, hi, we're first-year students. They always have that look about them, a little bit bewildered. So I invariably will look, in case this is a man that introduces himself, I'll look at his wife and I'll say, what do you think about that? I get some very interesting answers these days, very interesting. Sometimes it's just like out of the textbook. Oh, this is the fulfillment of our dream. Other times I'll hear, I'm not so sure. And that makes for a very difficult process of years. Maybe the man acted too quickly in his decision, and perhaps wisdom would say, let's spend some time working this through with your wife so that she's on board with you. Having partners where one is a disciple and one is not is a pretty difficult way to live. Pretty difficult. That's just one application that comes to mind. You see, God specializes in this sort of thing as he brings us from the ranks of general believers, those who know Christ. When they die, we're going to go to heaven. We're sure of that. We know. Sunday comes, we want to be a part of the worship service. Yep. Well, we understand that. Yep. But just don't let it get in my way. When you become a disciple, it gets in your way. Suddenly you move from the ranks of the complacent to the committed. Turn to John chapter 18. Will you do that? John 18. I often speak to folks who are without Christ. For the next few minutes, I want to speak mainly to you and only to you who know the Lord. I want to speak to you who are in the broad, wide circle. You've come to Christ, but chances are good you've not entered into a seriousness in your walk. And that's a sad fact. In fact, it grieves the Holy Spirit. Because it doesn't mean you have to enter ministry. It means that Christ enters the throne room of your life and takes charge, whatever that may mean, wherever you must follow him. Now, this is a threatening situation here. The setting, verses 1 to 3, it is very serious. They've had the last meal together, Jesus and his followers. The upper room teaching is over. It's not included here. In fact, it just says in verse 1 of when Jesus had finished these words, no doubt referring to his teaching in that Last Supper as well as his prayer, as he's on his way to the Garden of Gethsemane just before he's taken under arrest. His prayer to the Father is completed. He and his 11 remain together, and they're making their way to the Garden of Gethsemane. They cross a brook called the Kidron Valley. It's an immensely emotional time as they get to Gethsemane, where the fight is on. That's where the battle took place. The battle in Jesus' own mind was not at the cross. It was at Gethsemane. People don't think about that enough.
It's at Gethsemane, he prays, let this cup pass from me. If it's possible, Father, let it be another way. Let there be some other journey but the cross. Nevertheless, listen to the words of a disciple, if I may. Not my will, but yours be done. Not my way, but your way, Lord. Not my plan, but your plan. That's the setting. A.T. Robertson says, the hour was late and the strain had been severe. But Jesus pleads for a bit of human sympathy as he wrestled with his Father. It did not seem too much to ask. He was on his face, not his knees. The figure of the cup can only mean the approaching death. Now the Master is about to taste the bitter dregs in the cup of death for the sin of the world. That's the context. Verse 4. Knowing all the things that were coming upon him. By the way, in the distance he can hear the clatter of the swords and the chains and the sight of the torches flickering in the darkness. If you've been to Gethsemane, you know it's a small place, and an approaching crowd would be easy to detect, and they were on their way to get him. Verse 3 concludes, they came with lanterns and torches and weapons. Why? They expected a fight. What they didn't realize is the fight was over. He'd accepted the cup. But they didn't know that. So Jesus, knowing all things were coming upon him, look at the surprising surrender. Whom do you seek? Now, normally if a group is coming after a criminal, the criminal doesn't say, hey, who are you guys looking for? In their eyes, he was the criminal. But to their amazement, he says, whom do you seek? Look at this. They say, Jesus the Nazarene. He said, I am he. Judas was also standing with them, and when he said to them, verse 6, I am he, they drew back and fell to the ground. We would say it blew them away. Why isn't he running? Why isn't there an argument? Why isn't he bargaining with us? I am he. You don't do those things when you're a close follower. If I may use those words for our Savior, he is. Finish the fight. Remarkable things occur when the fight is finished and a surprise plan unfolds. You accept it. You don't resist it. One of the benefits of being crushed is that you learn slowly but surely that there's a better plan, and resisting it is not a good thing.

0: He has finished the fight. When your will finally stops wrestling with God's will, something remarkable happens. Not weakness, not defeat, but freedom. Chuck Swindoll calls it the benefit of being crushed, and he knows it firsthand. There's a lot more in this message, and we'll hear some closing comments from Chuck in just a moment, so stay with us. This is Insight for Living. Today's program features message number 6 in Chuck's 12-part study on the attributes of God. He titled this series, How Great is Our God? At moments like these, it's imperative to remain laser-focused on the one we serve.
1: When Paul arrived in Corinth, he was fresh off a rough stretch. He'd just come from Athens, where the philosophers basically laughed him off the Areopagus. If you've ever poured everything you had into something and watched people shrug and walk away, and if you've ever had a message fall completely flat, you know something of how Paul felt stepping into Corinth. And what did he decide? Quoting now, "I determined to know nothing among you except Jesus Christ and him crucified." He didn't concoct a new strategy, not a better presentation, not something more sophisticated, more polished, more likely to impress the intellectuals. Just the cross. Here's what 60-plus years of preaching has taught me. The moment I start trying to be impressive, I've already missed the point. The goal has never been for you to walk away thinking, what a great communicator. It's for you to walk away thinking, what a great Savior. There's a world of difference between those two. That's the heartbeat of Insight for Living. Always has been, always will be. I want every program, every single one, to be a place where someone has a real encounter with a real Savior. Not a religious experience, not a motivational moment, a genuine life-altering collision with the cross we proclaim.
0: I'm Bill Meyer. Join us when Chuck Swindoll continues his study about the attributes of God, Monday on Insight for Living.

A hymn inspired by a simple prayer is the subject of today's musical background. Many of the world's best-loved hymns have been written by women, and many of the world's best hymn writers were humble folk whose lives were devoted to the cause of making the world a better place. Such a hymn writer was Adelaide Pollard. Like her mother, who wrote hymns during the Moody Sankey era, this remarkable woman spent her entire life in the cause of furthering Christianity. But she wanted no recognition for it. Nobody knows how many hymns she wrote because she rarely signed them. Adelaide Pollard was 45 years old when in 1907 she visited a prayer meeting where she was inspired to write her most famous hymn. It was a simple phrase from a simple but sincere prayer that impressed her. For in offering her prayer, an elderly woman omitted the usual beseeching of the Lord for blessings. "It doesn't matter what you bring into our lives, Lord," the woman prayed. "Just have your own way with us." As she left the prayer service, "Have thine own way" rang in the mind of Adelaide Pollard. On the way home, she shaped verses of a hymn in her mind. Before she retired, she had the poem on paper. Shortly afterward, George Cole Stebbins set the lines to music, and "Have Thine Own Way, Lord" was ready for the Christian world, all because of a simple phrase in a simple prayer.

The information that was used in today's musical backgrounds came from the book A Hymn Is Born. It was written by Clint Bonner and published by Broadman Press. Musical Backgrounds is a production of the Bible Broadcasting Network.

Are you looking for a ministry of compassion and evangelism? Look no farther than the nursing home down the street. Some seniors need to be pointed to the Savior. Some need to be encouraged in their faith. They all need to be loved in the name of Jesus Christ. Extend the hand of friendship and love this week at a nursing care facility. A thought from BBN, the Bible Broadcasting Network.

It's time for the Bible quiz, friend, here on the Bible Broadcasting Network. Bennett Roberts here, and today I'll be giving you the answer for our Bible quiz question, as well as another question for you to answer over the weekend before our time Monday. And getting right into it, our theme for this week has been, we ought to obey God. Questions dealing with obedience in the scriptures. And today, we have a fill in the blanks question. Three blanks and three words are missing from this verse. What are they? Fill in the blanks. But God be thanked that ye were the servants of sin, but ye have obeyed blank, blank, blank, that form of doctrine which was delivered you. Fill in the blanks to that verse. And I'll read that just one more time for today's Bible quiz question. Fill in the blanks. But God be thanked that ye were the servants of sin, but ye have obeyed blank, blank, blank, that form of doctrine which was delivered you. Fill in the blanks to that verse. And maybe you have your answer ready to go. Here's that verse with the missing words. But God be thanked that ye were the servants of sin, but ye have obeyed from the heart that form of doctrine which was delivered you. From the heart. Those were the three words missing in that verse. From the heart, found in Romans chapter 6, verse 17. That's where that verse is from, that passage of Romans chapter 6, verse 17. And those words, from the heart. We hope you had that answer correct. And we can move on to our question for Monday. Here it is. What is the verse that comes immediately before this one? If ye be willing and obedient, ye shall eat the good of the land. What is the verse immediately before this one? And I'll read it again for you. If ye be willing and obedient, ye shall eat the good of the land. What is the whole verse that comes immediately before this one? And just one more time for today's Bible quiz, the short verse, but what immediately comes before this verse? And I'll read that now. If ye be willing and obedient, ye shall eat the good of the land. Find that verse right before this one, and you'll find the answer to our Bible quiz question for over the weekend. And thanks again for tuning in.

0: ask these things in Jesus' name. Amen. Thanks for coming tonight. See you Wednesday.
1: Mom, I'll be in the back.
2: Donna?
1: Oh, hi, Mrs. Erskine.
3: I just wanted to tell you how good it was to see you sitting up front with your family.
1: Well, I could definitely see things better.
3: I'm sure you could. So I guess I'll see you at the dinner tomorrow.
1: Right. Wait, dinner?
3: The senior citizens' dinner. Did you forget?
1: The senior citizens' dinner? But I'm not even a senior in high school.
3: But honey, your whole family's invited. The senior citizen class wants to say how much we really appreciate our new pastor's family. So we're having a dinner. Now, you can't very well miss that, can you?

0: Are you going to ask her to it, Eric?
1: Donna? I never thought about it.
2: Sure you did.
0: You're going to ask her out, aren't you?
1: Quiet down.
2: But she's a preacher's kid. You can't ask her out.
1: Why not?
2: It'll be like going out with Moses.
1: Moses?
2: Well, Moses' daughter. You'd have to do everything right. You never know when you're breaking a commandment you don't even know about.
1: Oh, come on.
2: I think Mr. Barkley makes all prospective boyfriends recite the Beatitudes before each date. I'd bone up a fire.
1: Get out of here.
2: I think he makes you wear a tie, too.
1: Kevin.
2: You'll be the only couple at the Monster Truck Rally in formal wear. This is something
1: you need
2: to prepare
1: yourself for. Give me a break. It's not like that. You don't know the Barkleys.
2: I know the Barkleys have changed. They're the preacher family now.
1: You're crazy.
2: I'm serious. You'll have to watch every step you take. You date Donna, you date the preacher.
0: This was a great idea, Eric. I've never been to a drive-in movie before.
1: Yeah, it's neat. You look really nice tonight.
0: Thanks.
1: I wanted to give you something.
0: What is it?
1: Well, I wrote a little something for you. It's a poem.
0: A poem?
1: It's not that great or anything. I'm not really a writer.
0: You really wrote me a poem? How sweet.
1: Well, anyway, here it is.
0: Thanks.
3: Hold it. Wait a minute. Let me see that. I need to check it for content.
0: Dad!
3: All right, I got this here. That's all right. Okay.
4: No.
3: Can't have that. Can't have this. Cherish is spelled with an E.
0: Please, Dad.
3: The rest is okay. It's a nice poem, Eric.
1: Thanks.
3: By the way, that last scene in the movie completely contradicted Deuteronomy 14:6. I think we should leave.
0: Dad!
3: Hey, is there enough room up there? I'm gonna come up there with you guys. Oh, let me get back over
1: here. I think I want to go home.
0: I can't believe this.
3: Got any more popcorn, Eric? Eric?
2: Eric? Eric?
1: What?
2: We're going now. You coming?
1: Yeah, sure.
5: Donna, stop pouting.
0: Not pouting. I'm just bored. I've never been so bored in my entire life.
3: It won't be much longer. Mrs. Erskine told me an hour and a half.
6: Okay, everyone. We're gonna slow things down a little now.
0: What?
6: We'll wait about 15 minutes to let you folks digest, then we'll go to the trivia contest.
0: 15 minutes to digest? What did they eat? Wood chips?
3: Why don't you go talk to someone?
0: I tried that. I don't know enough about the weather.
3: Watch your attitude. It's not that bad. Look, Jimmy's enjoying himself.
7: Donna, you have to come over here. Mr. Williams is doing a puppet show using a zucchini, a rolled-up paper plate, and his dentures. It's hilarious.
0: No thanks.
6: Oh, Jimmy! Jimmy, hurry! You're missing it. We're trying to find all 50 states in Mr. Baker's liver spots.
7: Well, gotta go.
0: Oh, brother.
6: Oh, look! I believe it's Florida!
7: There you go, Normal. Anyway, Stuart, as I was saying, the key thing to remember is that the one way to keep them happy is to just feed them. Now, they eat a lot more than you think. Oh, and they like to think that they're your master. You know, that they're the boss. Just let them think that. It doesn't hurt anything. One tough thing is getting used to the way they smell, but that just takes time. Well, anyways, that's my advice on girls.
0: I really think I've learned my lesson now, Dad. Well, can I sit with the guys next Sunday?
4: We'll see. Jimmy, why does Stuart have sunglasses on?
7: Huh? Oh, I was just teaching him about, you know, guy things.
4: I see.
3: Donna, I just don't understand why your friends won't sit up front with you. Do they have something to hide?
0: No. Come on, Dad. You know how kids are.
3: Yes, which is why I like you sitting down front. Look, I'll make a deal with you. Get the whole gang to sit down front for a couple of Sundays just to see if they like it. And if you all show you can behave, then maybe I'll let you sit with them in the back again. All right?
0: Well, okay. I'll ask them about it on Friday night.
3: When's Friday?
0: Well, we're having a hayride.
3: This Friday night?
0: Yeah.
3: Donna, you told me you'd come to my Bible study Friday night.
0: What Bible study?
3: The Bible study I've been teaching here every Friday night for 6 weeks on parenting.
0: Why do I have to go?
3: Don't you remember? I asked you and Jimmy. I mean, some of the people in the study wanted to get your views on the subject since you're both kids living at home.
7: And boy, do I have a thing or two to say.
3: Don't you remember?
0: Sort of.
3: You didn't write it down?
0: No, I forgot. But, Dad, I have to go to this hayride.
3: Have to? Donna, it's not like I ask you to come to all of them. This is the only one. My class is expecting you, especially since you said you'd be there. Are you going to go back on your word?
0: But, well...
3: You said you'd come, and I need you to be there.
8: You're not going to the hayride?
0: I can't. I have to go to my dad's Bible study.
8: You've been missing a lot of

0: stuff lately.
1: Yeah. You know what makes it worse?
0: What?
1: Well, I think Eric was going to ask me to go with him. What? Why are you looking at me like that?
0: It's nothing.
1: What is it?
0: It's not important.
1: Well, tell me, Marcia.
0: Well, actually, you'll probably find out anyway.
1: Find out what?
0: Eric already asked somebody.
1: What? Who?
0: Allison Davis.
1: Allison Davis?
0: He thought you wouldn't be able to come.
1: I don't believe it.
0: Well, what do you expect? You're never around anymore.
1: Well, it's not my fault.
0: I know that. We all know it. But you can't expect us to just sit around and wait for you.
1: Why not?
0: Because we're not. We still like you and everything, but you've changed.
1: I haven't changed. It's everybody else that's changed. I'm the same person I've always been.
0: No, you're not. You're the preacher's kid now. You can't have fun anymore.
1: Yes, I can. What time does it start?
0: What?
1: The hayride.
0: 7:30. Why?
1: 'Cause I'm going.
2: You think this will be enough food, George?
3: Yeah, I think so. What did I do with my notes?
2: You laid them over there.
3: Oh, thanks. 7:30. Well, people should be here any minute. Jimmy, would you go get your sister? The Bible study's about to start.
4: She's not up there.
3: What do you mean?
4: I just looked in her room. She's not there.
3: Donna! Donna! Where is she?
1: I don't get it. I thought the hayride was at Gower's farm, the other way.
5: It is, but we decided to skip it.
1: What? Then where are we going?
5: Right there.
1: What's that?
0: You don't know what that is, Donna?
1: No.
5: That's the Donovan house.
1: Wait a minute. We're not supposed to go there.
5: Who said?
1: My dad said. I can't go. You guys go without me some other night, okay? Let's go to the hayride.
5: I'll forget the hayride. You really want to watch Eric and Allison on their big date? Besides, we have to go tonight. This is the 30th anniversary of the disappearance.
1: What disappearance?
5: 30 years ago today, the Donovan family mysteriously disappeared, never heard from again. And every year since then, on this date, people have noticed strange lights in an upstairs window, flickering.
0: Hold it. I didn't hear this part.
5: Don't you want to see what's upstairs?
1: That's not the point. I'm not allowed.
5: All right. We'll take you back. I told you she'd bail out, Marcia.
0: It's not her fault.
5: Come on, Reverend Donna. Let's go. We're going back.
1: Wait. Wait. Okay, I'll go.
5: All right. See? It's not that bad. It's just a house.
0: A very dark house.
5: What, you expected the porch light to be on?
0: Light your lantern.
1: You brought a lantern?
5: Thought it'd be a nice effect. Better than flashlights, anyway. I left it there, under the window.
1: You mean you guys have known all along you were going to do this?
5: Sure.
0: Just turn the lantern on, please.
5: All right, calm down. Who's going in first?
0: You seem to be Captain Courageous. You do the honors.
5: All righty. I'll just peek in and check it out. Ah!
1: What? What was it?
5: Who did the wallpapering in here?
0: Kevin!
1: Don't do that!
5: It's clear. Let's go.
0: I almost had a heart attack.
1: Too many spider webs.
5: Hey, look at that.
0: What?
5: There's something moving over there.
0: Don't start, Kevin.
5: Nah, I'm serious. Look.
1: He's right.
0: I went out of here.
5: I'm gonna check it out.
0: Kevin, be careful.
5: What is it? Ah! Broke my lantern. Hand me that sheet. Gotta put out this fire.
1: Here you go.
0: What's the matter?
5: It's spreading too fast. Come here, help me.
1: You guys, the flames are getting higher.
5: I can't stomp it out fast enough.
0: The curtains. It got the curtains. Get out of there!
5: Come on, let's go! Everybody out!

0: Well, let's move on. I was going to have Donna speak here, but since she's not here, let's go ahead and read in Proverbs 22, verse 6. Jimmy, would you read that for me, please?
1: Sure. Train up a child in the way he should go, and when he's old, he will not turn from it.
0: Now, this verse has triggered a lot of debate over the years. Could you get that high?
2: Sure.
0: You know, some think it puts too much responsibility on the parents. In other words, if your child does turn from the way he should go, you are somehow responsible. But we're responsible for keeping your kids in line.
3: Would you come here, please?
0: Could you excuse me a moment? What's going on? Donna, are you okay?
2: I'm fine.
4: Mr. Barkley, your daughter and some friends were at the old...

0: house tonight.
1: What? Donna?
0: They also proceeded to burn it down.
1: Burn it down?
0: Well, the house went up like kindling. Fortunately, nobody was hurt.
2: Donna!
1: I can't believe this.
0: Nobody's pressing any charges. The place was condemned, probably would have been torn down anyway.
1: I'm so sorry.
0: Yeah, well, I thought you should know.
1: Yes, indeed. Thank you.
0: Sure. And Donna, I don't mind telling you, I'm disappointed. This isn't like you. I don't want to see you doing anything like this again. You hear?
2: Yes, sir.
0: All right. You folks have a good evening now.
1: Thank you.
3: Thanks, officer.
1: You're okay?
2: Yeah.
1: We're going to talk about this later.
2: I know.
1: Going up to your room.
2: Okay.
1: Well, let's get back to the study.
3: Yeah.
1: Well, what was it I was talking about?
4: Keeping your kids in line?
1: Thanks, Jimmy. I just can't figure out what you were thinking, Donna. I mean, you could have been seriously hurt.
2: I know.
1: Am I going to have to worry about you now?
2: No.
1: Why didn't you listen to me? I told you that place was dangerous. What's going on with you? Didn't I say to stay away?
2: Yes, sir.
1: I just can't believe you'd disobey me like that. And that doesn't even include your sneaking out when you were supposed to be here.
2: I know. I'm sorry.
1: Do you realize what this does to our entire family? How am I going to stand up in front of the congregation on Sunday? I'm the pastor and my daughter's out burning houses down. Would you listen to a preacher who can't keep his own family under control?
2: I don't know what else to say. I'm sorry.
3: Hello? George, it's for you.
1: Hello? Yes. Tonight? Sure, I can be there. All right. Thanks. I'll see you. That was Richard, head of the pastoral committee. He's called an emergency meeting. He wants me there.
3: An emergency meeting? About what?
1: Who knows? I mean, I wouldn't be surprised if they just let me go.
3: George, you're overreacting.
1: Well, if I were them, I would have serious doubts about me. I gotta go.
2: Wait, Dad, could I say something before you leave?
1: Yes?
2: I just want to say I'm really, really sorry. I just didn't mean for any of this to happen. I wasn't thinking. There's just been a lot of pressure, but I know there's no excuse. I'll just try harder, okay? I'll sit up front with Mom. I'll go to all the dinners and stuff. I'll try really hard to be the perfect preacher's kid. I promise.
1: Okay. We'll talk about it later. I'll be back soon.
5: Well, let's go ahead and get started. This shouldn't be a very long meeting. We really only have one subject on the agenda. George, we're here to talk about you.
1: Yeah, I kind of figured that.
5: We're concerned, George. I, for one, wonder if...
1: Look, excuse me. May I say something?
5: Well, sure.
1: I think I know where this is headed, and I'd like to say a few things before you get to it.
5: That's fine. Go ahead.
1: My kids are teenagers. And because they're teenagers, by definition, sometimes they mess up. I can ask my daughter to be faithful to God. I can ask her to contribute to our family, but I can't ask my daughter to not be a teenager. It's impossible for her to be anything else. As a father, I can't condone what she did tonight. She must be punished for that. But also as a father, I have to know when to cut her some slack, because she's a teenager. I know in their hearts my kids want to be role models. In fact, my daughter said tonight that she'd try harder to be perfect. Perfect. As if it were possible for any of us to be perfect. And I was thinking on the way to this meeting that it'd be wrong for me to stand here and pretend like we can. We are the preacher's family, but that doesn't mean we're a perfect family. If you want me as your interim pastor, you'll have to accept me and my family as we are, warts and all. We'll always do our best for you, but I can't promise we'll never make mistakes. And, well, that's all I wanted to say.
5: Thank you, George. That was a very passionate speech, though I'm not quite sure why you gave it.
1: What do you mean?
5: Well, it's not like we're going to ask you to resign, George.
1: You're not?
5: Of course not.

0: Sometimes problems are just too hard to figure out or too big to handle. But you know, God is very wise, and He's bigger than any problem you might have. So trust Him, not just with your head, but with your heart.
1: Proverbs 3, verses 5 and 6. 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
1: Today we will conclude our series on suffering on the broadcast, Dynamic Living. 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Right now, he joins us with some introductory remarks for the broadcast today.
2: Stephen, when we talk